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0: 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The Paula Tobacco Program invites Paula residents over the age of 18 to take the voluntary smoke-free homes pledge. 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IHC's mobile medical unit will be in Paula at the Admin Center the third Thursday of each month, 9 a.m. to 1 p.m. for checkups, wellness screenings, hospital follow-up, and acute issues. 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Friday, July 17th, Billy Joel to Elton John tribute. Saturday, July 18th, Zepparella, female tribute to Led Zeppelin. Friday, July 31st, Mama Say, tribute to Michael Jackson. Saturday, August 1st, Which One's Pink, tribute to Pink Floyd. Saturday, September 12th, Queen Nation, tribute to Queen. The Poly Community Calendar can be heard 3 times daily, 7:25 in the morning, 12:25, and 5:25 in the afternoon. If you have any items for the calendar, email the details to 91.3@polytribe.com, and be sure we get that at least a week before the event.
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2: Hey man, Wolfman, I gotta tell you, man,
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2: I never knew what that meant till you opened the show with that, you know, TGIF, man.
3: What did you thought it meant?
2: I never really thought. 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
3: It means thank God it's Friday.
2: Yeah, I thought it meant the girls in France, man. You know, with the girls in front.
3: The girls in front.
2: Or the girls in February. Or the girls in
3: the girls anywhere.
2: No, anywhere would be A, man. That would be TGIA. It's TGIF, man. That could be an F, right? The girls in...
4: Wolfman Jack.

0: took him with me on a road gig, you know. And he brought along 7 overnight cases just because I told him we'd be gone a week. I tell you, the guys like him just don't grow on trees. They swings from them. I mean, this guy is so stupid, you know. A real bongo brain, you understand what I mean?
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0: Down in the alleys, Garnet Mims and the Enchanters.
1: Wolfman Jack!
0: Yes, my darling. It's love time once again. It was in Majorca, the sound of the waves thundering over the shore, that first you said, I love you. What a shame it was to someone else as I watched from atop a white cap, my bathing trunks wrapped firmly around my head, and the sun beating down like African drums. 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
2: Hi, this is Barry White. I just want to say hello to all of my friends. I also want to remind you that another good friend of mine is coming to rock and roll your way. 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Wolfman Jack, right on.
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0: I want you all to get on the telephone or whatever and tell that favorite person in your life that you love them. That's all you got to do. That's all you say. Just call them up and say, hey, I love you, and then hang up the phone. I'm telling you, they gonna get the message. Here's Billy Joel, and she's always a woman. Hello? Oh, you do?

Boy, I tell you, since I made that announcement, I've had 27 phone calls here at the station. You go ahead and try it now. Just call somebody up you really like. Just tell them you love them. Hang up. No messages, no special favors, no errands, no reminders, no names, anything. Just tell them you love them. And if you can't make up your mind which one or which person you should call, then just call them all.

0: telephone away my mind. Hello, who's this on the Wolfman telephone?
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0: I'll feature the king of rock and roll right now. And he say, baby, don't be cruel.
1: You know I can't be found sitting home all alone.

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Well, we're going to do the same thing here. I want you all to run to your phones now. 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

0: back yet? Huh? Nobody seen him, huh? See, that's a good producer for you. You know, he went out for a pack of cigarettes 6 weeks ago, and he hasn't been back since. Well, what the heck? I got old Bob Spicer here with me. How you feeling, Bob, all right?
1: Good, well, good.
0: Okay, it's Dean. Old Spicer here with me. I tell you, old Bob here is such a good producer engineer, he can sit on an ice cream cone and tell you what flavor it is. Isn't that true?
1: That's true, Wolfman. Wolfman
0: Jack! Reminds me of the time when I was assaulted by a troop of campfire girls. I kept yelling, don't! Don't stop! Don't stop! Don't stop! Don't! By the time the dead mothers got turned, man, they went nothing left with the Wolfman. You know what I mean? Oh, my!

0: It feels spiritual. Y'all turn to page 64 in the Wolfman Book of Verse. Chapter 5. A young horse neighs in a distant field as the wind swirls the grass upon a blanket of earth before the rain swoops from the sky and dampens the roof of our bodies as we caress the scene into each other's arms and touch our souls with love. Blah, blah, blah, blah, blah. I'll finish this this little later on.
1: What book are you reading from?
0: When we decide, this is Wolfman Book of Verse.
1: You sure about?
0: No, volume 6, chapter 3, page 762.
1: No, this is a phone book, Wolf.
0: You know, I've been having trouble with my eyes lately, Lonnie.
1: Yeah, it's terrible.
0: Yes, yes, yes.
2: Yes, Dad, I hear you. I'm talking about you.
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0: Go!
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0: just talk about my writer Mars, you know. I can't believe how cheap he's getting. I mean, I was over his house again the other day, and after dinner I asked to be excused, you know. And his wife, Venus, said, Wolf, we'd appreciate it if you would use both sides of the Charmin.
1: Forget it, Wolf!
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1: Strictly reggae music, yeah. Roots music, you could never refuse it. Elijah at the control tower, Res Radio, yeah. The Reds dub reggae hour, seen, yeah. Pala Res Radio 91.3 FM. So make a date and don't be late. You got a corporate link, but I'm gonna go on the street. I want to appreciate greatest great about trying to on the rate, yeah. And I bang little rankings live under the control tower. Do it, ya. Flush it, boom shot.

Now, special request and a pump around the man. Your wishes, my command. So, fam, we're on. I'm playing Mudukris from Dust Till Dawn. Yeah. Gene and Sharon, the one named Dawn. Bang, little, little, little, little. So, my inner me, don't miss it. So, pump, fam. Father, stick me, mother, Lord, I'm gonna make me born.

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Right now, we're going to take you through a couple top selections. 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

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New shows Wednesday, encore shows Sunday. That's new shows Wednesday, encore shows Sunday. Michael Rose.

0: the Res Dud Reggae Hour. Right now, we got a special guest, Soji, out of the Jamaica Island himself.
1: Yeah, man. Niceness, niceness.
0: Returning guest, as always. Always a pleasure to have you on here, man. Yeah, it's also hard to get you on here. This guy's busy all the time.
1: Yeah, we having fun, man. Everybody remember to be up at San Pasquale on June 29th and 30th, man. It's going to be Sister Nancy, Noel Ellis, Howie Smart, Junior Mark, you know, Keti Selassie. It's going to be a nice show. Going to be nice. Plus, you're going to have Indy 09. You're going to have a couple of the brothers from the Res also. So it's going to be nice.
0: Yeah.
1: Man.
0: So what you been up to, Soji, since the last time?
1: Just recording, man. Just recording.
0: What kind of music you got out? You got any new things out? Project coming?
1: Yeah, I got some nice stuff coming out.
0: Your last one was, I think it was Native People Rise?
1: Yeah, that was Carlisle.
0: Oh, okay. How's that situation looking with the Roar Records?
1: We looking good.
0: You still got that?
1: Yeah.
0: Still in effect?
1: Good, yeah.
0: All right. How did you get this deal going with the concert that's coming up?
1: They asked me, you know.
0: Okay.
1: Roland came and asked me if I want to do something up there and call Nancy, and she said, yeah. Rankin Joe is just up in Palm Springs, so he might be coming.
0: I've been trying to get some dub plates from him too, man. See if he can.
1: That's the dub plate king, man.
0: Man, I see him all over Instagram. You know the hashtag Ranky Joe. I'm like, man, this guy's going places. He's going all around.
1: Yeah, all over Europe.
0: And people love him too. That's crazy. That's good stuff.
1: Pinchers need to come up because I sent Pinchers money and he still ain't gave me money.
0: Yeah, we gotta get them when they come back.
1: Yeah.
0: So for the new viewers, why don't you give them like a little brief history on how you got started from the beginning? How you got the name Ross Soji? Night Ride Sound System. Yeah,
1: I got Toronto. I got named Soji in Toronto because in the military, I was in the Marine Corps. But I had Night Rider and Israel Vibration Sound and end up being number one sound in Canada, you know. But my basic thing is writing and singing. What I was just doing, that was all off the top of my head.
0: Oh, yeah, we know. Soji will go all night. Perfect rhythm writing. Soji will go all night. It's been proven over and over time and time again. What's your band looking like? Who are you playing with the most right now? I know you're Fully. With Fully. You're still with Fully.
1: Yeah. Well, I got Reggae All-Stars. They back me sometimes.
0: Okay. Yeah, Fully Fullwood is the big name. Backup players.
1: Peter Tosh and Bob.
0: How'd you meet them? Tony Chin and Fully.
1: Tony Chin, my cousin.
0: Oh, really?
1: Yeah, Fully. I just lucked out. I was working for A&R Records, and we had a big show. Two of the artists didn't show up. Somebody told Fully, Fully said, him? I know him. And we end up doing a nice show, you know. So
0: yeah,
1: I've been stuck with them since. There's some nice singers in San Diego. It's just that everybody got to learn to get along. So what we doing on the 29th and 30th is just love, you know. Everybody just come have fun. We are trying to set up where they can go camp up on the hill. And
0: when's the next La Jolla one? Because I know you like do shows up that way too.
1: Yeah, I'm gonna probably be doing something up there as soon as Chuck Fender let me know.
0: Okay. Yeah, you're gonna have to stop by, do another promo. So right now, Soji, you got a special request? Anything you wanna hear while we got you?
1: Noel Ellis, this is one of the artists that's coming in. This is a song Dancing Partner. Noel Ellis is actually Alton Ellis, one of Jamaica's greatest singers' son, you know. Look like his dad, sound like his dad. We gonna have John Oates' son come in here next summer.
0: Noel Ellis with Dancing Partner with our guest Soji. Stay tuned.

0: the Res Dub Radio with a special guest, Ross Soji.
1: Yeah, man, enough niceness.
0: So you got the show coming up. You gave the brief history of how your name, how you got started out there because of the military. What do you demand? Because I know a lot of people, they like dance hall.
1: I'm a real dance hall.
0: Original dance hall
1: is roots.
0: Right.
1: You know, roots. So yeah. I'm an original dance hall singer. I sing lyrics that's mine. I come to Ram Dance Hall. That's what I do.
0: When was the last time you put out an album? How long ago was that?
1: Last year.
0: And what was it called?
1: Book of I. But it still has four more songs to finish it up. But a couple of them got released in Portugal.
0: What's the meaning behind the Book of I? So people don't know.
1: Book of I.
0: The Book of I.
1: Book of me.
0: All right. Yeah. So it's like a play on words.
1: Yeah.
0: That's cool. And Foley's all over it?
1: Yeah.
0: Okay. They have a studio out there too?
1: Yeah.
0: Foley Studio?
1: Yeah, up in San Clemente. But right now, most of that album was done with Shimon. You remember Shimon?
0: Yeah, right? Shimon.
1: Yeah, dude from Arrested Development, playing bass. So it's really nice.
0: So Knight Rider will be there at Sample Squall, yeah?
1: Yeah.
0: So tell us how Knight Rider, the sound system, came about.
1: We was using somebody else's name, so we had to come up with a name. And we was watching the Knight Rider program on TV, and we said, all right, we're going to call ourselves Knight Rider. Because we can't call ourselves Symbolic, because it's symbolic in Jamaica, you know. Kilimanjaro gave us all our dub plates and everything, so we was good.
0: You started out in Jamaica?
1: Not really.
0: Knight Rider sound originated in
1: Canada.
0: Yeah.
1: That, Israel Vibration and Armageddon, those three sounds is my sound.
0: So you were hopping around. You went from Jamaica, Canada.
1: Yeah. I was in the military in the U.S., so, you know.
0: And then what was it?
1: Been on this reservation forever, though.
0: Yeah. You were on the res a long time. But aside from that, you were also based out of Cincinnati for a long time, too.
1: I got it. I just found a show we did with Rankin Joe in 1980. That's pretty dope.
0: The audio?
1: Yeah. He didn't give up the microphone. He did.
0: Who, Rankin Joe?
1: Yeah, he did it all night. You know, he didn't give up.
0: How'd you meet Rankin Joe? How'd you meet him?
1: My brother's friend. My brother was Tommy Dreddy, Emperor Fate sound system, number one sound system in Jamaica, only one that killed King Tubby, beat King Tubby. But he got killed, and, you know, I took over his sound, Jalight International, and started playing it, and then asked Rankin Joe to come to Cincinnati, and he came, did a show, made up some songs, too, because he did, song he did, me look hard in my Honda Accord, me look hard
0: in my Honda Accord.
1: In my Honda Accord. Me get a telegram from Soji, say, for come round the big party, we keeping it in Cincinnati. Me look hard in my Honda Accord. I actually went hit the charts in Jamaica.
0: You know, it could still probably be a big hit now. You know, people still looking hard in the Honda Accord. And that's years later, man.
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0: Yo, welcome back to the Res Dub Reggae Hour with your host Elijah. We got Ross Soji in here hanging out. This is going to be a two-part interview, so be sure to come back next week with a part two of the Ross Soji interview, Paula Res Radio 91.3. Thanks for listening, and catch us next week for the part two. Remember, Sample Squaw Indian Reservation, June 29th and 30th. 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

Good friends make good songs together, and that's what you just heard. Oglala Lakota musician and producer Mata Wayuhi, linking up with his Inupiaqan Swinomish friend and musician Catherine Paul, aka Black Belt Eagle Scout, with their track Leftovers. And I love the hook. It's the way you make me feel safe that I can relate. And I can relate. This is Reclaimed, your home for Indigenous music on CBC. I'm Jared Martineau. It's National Indigenous History Month and Pride Month, and we're celebrating both today with songs from Two-Spirit, queer, and non-binary Indigenous artists. For Cree singer CB, embracing who they are has been a long time coming, but music has helped them make that reconnection. And taking on the name CB has been a big part of that. In their Inuyamun language, CB means river. And they say, a river has no fixed form. And I love that so much because that's how I feel about my identity. I have a body, but my spirit just exists. Here's CB with Waya Waya on Reclaimed.

Sweet sounds from Ezio, that was Sugar. It weaves 80s nostalgic pop vibes with undercurrents of their Tahltan and Tlingit roots. And it kicks off their EP Tunnel Vision, that Ezio says is a vessel for stages of grief experienced at the hands of heartbreak. I'm Jared Martineau, this is Reclaimed, and today we're celebrating Indigenous History and Pride Month with songs from queer and Two-Spirit artists. And to understand what being Two-Spirit is all about, you have to hear it and receive it from the source. I've got two songs for you that do that. They explore the sounds and storied worlds of queer Indigenous experiences, starting with this piece from Lil Watt composer Russell Wallace. Russell says, quote, "Colonialism really did a number on our communities. There are still people who think being different is bad, and I've encountered it. Homophobic and transphobic words that have permeated all parts of society. But I don't want to feel shame. I want to feel pride. I have two spirits, two life forces inside of me, and I feel proud of being that way," end quote. From his album Unseated Tongues, here's Russell Wallace with Two-Spirit on Reclaimed.

0: From her album of Sonic Rebirth, one that marks a new chapter in her journey to self-empowerment. That was Mohawk singer Shawnee Kish with Two Spirits. It's part of what she calls her musical manifesto of two-spirit indigenous joy, healing, and unapologetic self-acceptance. And Shawnee wrote it as her way to say no to the binary and to celebrate finding your way home on your own terms. I'm Jared Martineau. This is Reclaimed. Today, we're celebrating queer voices from across the indigenous spectrum. Next, let's hear from one of my favorite Native rappers and poets, Bobby Sanchez. She was born and raised in New York City, but her roots stretch back to Ayacucho, Peru. And her music paints vivid and defiant portraits, not just of her experience as an indigenous and two-spirit person, but as a trans woman. And on this song, Bobby is here to crush your misconceptions about what it means to be trans, and to reworld you into the beauty and brilliance of life beyond the binary. Here's Bobby Sanchez with Trans 101.
1: Why are trans people targeted? Colonialism marketing. The right for us just to exist shouldn't be an argument. Catch us walking down the street, flowing, glowing, sparkling. Resisting against the system, our existence is a monument. Men want to touch us, but behind closed doors. Love us in secrecy, don't we deserve much more? I'm not your experiment, like new worlds to explore. Nothing's new to us, cause we were here before. Which culture you think invented gayness? I could never tell you cause it's ancient. Transphobia isn't native to First Nations. Homophobia's white supremacy invasion. You must have respect for the ancient ways. I bet you're still hoping this is just a phase. I knew I was trans at an early age. Coming out the womb when they misgendered me. You can't circumvent our happiness. Trans bodies have our beauty is immaculate. We are accurately, passionately fabulous. And wherever we exist is miraculous. Having pride is nothing without inclusivity. They're trying to criminalize us just for being.

people, we had a different arrangement. And now we hate ourselves like some self-discrimination. Trans bodies are like temples, I could see you worshiping. Trans bodies sentimental, more beneath the surfaces. Trans bodies love each other and the love is permanent. Trans bodies will prevail and you cannot circumvent. You can't circumvent our happiness. Trans bodies, how our beauty is immaculate. We are accurately, passionately fabulous. And wherever we exist is miraculous.

0: Whoosh, that one practically jumps through your speakers, and I love that Bob James sample flip at the end. That banger of an anthem of indigenous resistance was Mexica rapper Frosty with Not Exotic. She's a new artist on my radar, and you can catch more of her firepower flows on her excellent record, All Frost, No Ice. I'm Jarrett Martineau. This is Reclaimed on CBC Music and Radio, and today we're celebrating National Indigenous History Month and Pride Month. And let's take it international now and head south to Brazil. Cato Mirim calls herself an indígena futurista, and the future she's fighting for is one where LGBTQIA+ and two-spirit people can be free to live and celebrate love in all its forms. And on this track, Cato gets into the hot rhythm of an undeniable attraction to a goddess she meets at a party that sets her world aflame. Here's Cato Mirim, an escritor, with Movimenta on Reclaimed.
1: Esse é meu fim. 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

0: I'm suffocating in ribbons and pearls. I swore I thought you were the one, but I think I like only girls. That sparkling celebration of queer Indigenous love was from Māori musician Thea with Girls. And you heard what she calls the cutest hyperpop remix by Baby Nymph. I'm Jared Martineau, this is Reclaimed, and as you can hear, today we're celebrating queer, two-spirit, and non-binary artists for Indigenous History and Pride Month. From Aotearoa, let's roll all the way to Alaska now to hear from Atna Athabaskan and Inupiaq musician Quinn Christofferson. What I love so much about Quinn's music is his storytelling. When he sings, it feels like you're right there with him. And on this song, he went a step further. He incorporated sounds from his homeland. Here's Quinn to tell you more about it.
1: 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I recorded ice, water, and snow and used them throughout the track. I paired those sounds with memories of hanging out in a mall with my best friend growing up, and at the time, that felt like fresh air.
0: Let's hear what that fresh air sounds like. Here's Quinn Christofferson featuring Nature with Hot Dog on a Stick.

from their wonderful new album, Garden. That was Cherokee and Muskogee singer Kaylin Fay with Family. I love every song I've heard on it, and that one is especially beautiful for the way it honors the relations and truths we carry inside us and with us wherever we go. I'm Jared Martineau. This is Reclaimed on CBC Music and Radio. Let's head to Winnipeg now to hear from our good buddy, Nehyo Isqueo singer Fontaine. Good Buddy's the name of her debut full-length album. And if you're up on your CB radio slang, that's also the code for gay. And Fontaine gave her record that playful title because she says, "My songs are about being a queer person, and I think it's important to be vocal about it because we need to see that representation." Recorded live to tape with her band right there in the room, here's Fontaine with I Can't Be.

Another one of the many, so many, beautiful songs from Nick Hale singer Wyatt C. Lewis that was there. It's from their wonderful debut album, Chandler, a record that captures the golden glow of queer indigenous life on the prairies, and a record that you need to spend some time with as soon as you can. You're listening to Reclaimed, I'm Jared Martineau. Let's get into new music now from Wendat singer Eadzi, and this one's about forgiveness of others, but also of yourself. It captures a specific feeling of those moments suspended between hope and vulnerability, where it still feels like anything could be possible. Here's Eadzi with Tu Recommencer, Start All Over Again on Reclaimed.

0: 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Hi everybody, my name is Lindsay Montour. I'm Mohawk Turtle Clan from Six Nations of the Grand River Territory, and you're listening to Reclaimed on CBC Radio.
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Live from Hamer Hall in Melbourne, Australia, that was Electric Fields and the Melbourne Symphony Orchestra with a stunning version of their hit, Don't You Worry. That song closed out a very special one-night-only performance that the band says was genuine bliss. Hearing their electronic music weave with the symphony's organic elements felt like floating. And when they got to that final song and the audience stood up and spontaneously started dancing along to an orchestra, Electric Fields said it was pure sunshine. I'm Jared Martineau, this is Reclaimed, and I hope you've enjoyed the sunshine you've heard today. Drop me a line to let me know. Reclaimed at cbc.ca is our email. 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Our show is produced by Travis Pereira, Spiros Georgiou, Lauren Hancock, Judith Lynch, and me. Happy National Indigenous History Month, happy Pride, and I hope you'll join me again next week for more songs and sounds from across the Indigenous world. Hi, Miigwech, and Masi Cho for listening.

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Welcome. This is Reelin' in the Years, episode 84. It's Ryan, and our featured five theme is What's Your Fortune? Song titles that could serve as a message inside of a fortune cookie. The first one is coming up shortly. Up first this week, it's a cut from the 1995 album Ain't Had Enough Fun by Little Feat. Here's Big Bang Theory.

0: Recorded live in 1976, that was The Outlaws with Green Grass and High Tides, which is about deceased rock icons such as Janis Joplin and Jimi Hendrix. The title is from the 1966 Best Of collection by the Rolling Stones. It's called Big Hits, High Tide, and Green Grass. It's Ryan, this is Reelin' in the Years. The featured five theme is What's Your Fortune? Songs with titles that could serve as a message inside of a fortune cookie. This is song number one. The title comes from a phrase uttered by Ringo Starr during this TV interview from 1964. Just a little backstory, the interviewer is asking him about an incident that took place at the British Embassy in Washington, D.C., during which one of the guests had cut off a portion of his hair.
1: Now, Ringo, I hear you were manhandled at the Embassy Ball. Is this right?
2: Not really. Someone just cut a bit of my hair. Yesterday.
1: Let's have a look. We seem to have got plenty left.
2: Can you see the difference? It's longer this side.
1: What happened exactly?
2: I don't know. I was just talking, having an interview, just like I am now. I was talking away, and then there it goes. And I look round, there's about 400 people just smiling, you see. We had that in the other program. You know, so you can't blame, you know, what can you say?
3: What can you say?
2: Oh, yeah. Tomorrow never knows.

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1: 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With hot weather ahead, it's time to clear away dangerous brush. 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Sparks from metal blades on motorized equipment have been to blame. Here's some tips to keep in mind. 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
0: Welcome back. It's Ryan. This is Reeling in the Years. Here's John Sebastian of the Lovin' Spoonful talking about the song, Do You Believe in Magic?
2: It has a kind of a special a memory for me because at that time, the Spoonful was playing in a little club that really didn't have a teenage audience yet. We hadn't really found our audience. And on this particular night, we looked out in the audience and there was a young girl dancing. And this is in a setting of where most of the other people are pretty much sort of beatnik types sitting around playing chess. Mm-hmm. And so this really made a difference. And it was like seeing the beginning, because we knew if she was there, she would tell her friends next week.

That was Todd Rundgren with Couldn't I Just Tell You from his 1972 release Something Anything. And Dr. Dog gave us Hearts It Races, which was first recorded by Architecture in Helsinki. You're listening to Reelin' in the Years. It's Ryan. On the way, new music from The Sacred Souls. Up next, it's a song about an alternate universe where Jay Maskus is president. He is the frontman of the band Dinosaur Jr. Here's Sonic Youth with Teenage Riot.

That was new music from These Sacred Souls. It was Any Old Fool. This singer grew up in Miami, where his mom worked as a realtor. One of her clients was Bob Marley, and he became friends with the artist. He got his big break in the early 70s as a rhythm guitarist for Little Richard. Finally, in 1978, he landed a record deal with TK Records, which was mainly an R&B label that was popular with African-American listeners. The thing is, the artist was white, so they kept his face off of his debut album. This served as the first single, and it was also his first and last top 40 hit. Here's Bobby Caldwell with What You Won't Do for Love.

Reeling in the years with Australian soul singer Don West. It was Small Change, that one from 2024. It's Ryan. Thanks for listening. Coming up, who is the woman on the cover of Bob Dylan's iconic album, The Freewheelin' Bob Dylan? Our featured five theme is songs with titles that could serve as a message that you would find inside of a fortune cookie. Here's song number two. It was the only chart entry for the LA group New Radicals, hitting number 36 in late January of 1999. Here's You Get What You Give.

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That was the Hooters with the fifth and final single from their 1985 release, Nervous Nights. It was Where Do the Children Go? Lead singer Eric Brazilian wrote that after reading a newspaper article about a series of teen suicides in Quakertown, Pennsylvania in the early 1980s. It's Ryan, and thank you for joining me for Reelin' in the Years. Coming up next hour, I've got new music from Paul McCartney's latest, The Boys of Dungeon Lane. The song features his former bandmate, Ringo Starr. And Blue Oyster Cult will give us a deep cut about a drug deal gone wrong. If you're unable to hang around, you can always give Hour 2 a listen by way of the podcast. For those details, visit reelinwithryan.com. The featured five theme is What's Your Fortune? Song titles that could serve as a message inside of a fortune cookie. Here's song number 3. It's from Bob Dylan's 1963 album, The Freewheelin' Bob Dylan.

The album cover depicts Dylan and his then-girlfriend, Susan Rodolo, walking hand-in-hand down Jones Street in Greenwich Village. She got pregnant by Dylan in 1963, but wound up having an abortion, which was the beginning of the end of their relationship. Things were officially over when he began messing around with Joan Baez. Dylan wrote this song about the end of his relationship with Rodolo. Here's Don't Think Twice, It's Alright.

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It was the Allman Brothers with Blue Sky. Guitarist Dickie Betts wrote that song for his third wife, Sandy Blue Sky, while Budgie Jig. I'm not sure if she's still alive, but she is or was an Indigenous Canadian. The two were only married from 1973 to 1975. When they split, Betts married a woman named Paulette, and we opened the hour with their son, Dwayne Betts, and off of his 2023 release, Wild and Precious, it was Sacred Ground. Thanks for listening to Reelin' in the Years. It's Ryan. Coming up, Paul McCartney reunites with Ringo for a song on McCartney's new album, The Boys of Dungeon Lane. For the Featured Five theme, I'm playing songs with titles that could serve as a message that you'd find inside of a fortune cookie. Here's song number four. It's from the 2002 album Yoshimi Battles the Pink Robots. The song is about the importance of living in the moment and, at the same time, embracing mortality. Here are the Flaming Lips with Do You Realize?

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The legendary Vince Gill wrapping up a set of new music that was New Kind of Lonely. Speaking of legendary, we also heard from Paul McCartney and Ringo Starr with Home to Us from McCartney's latest, The Boys of Dungeon Lane. Chrissy Hynde of Pretenders fame sang backing vocals, as did Charlene Spiteri from the Scottish band Texas. Andrew Watt produced the album. And we opened this segment with Watts and Michael Stipe and the theme song from the HBO comedy series Rooster. It was I Played the Fool. Aside from those guys, Travis Barker from Blink-182 played the drums on that, and Josh Klinghoffer of the Red Hot Chili Peppers played guitar. You're listening to RITY. It's Ryan. Coming up, Blue Oyster Cult will give us a deep cut about a drug deal gone horribly wrong. In the meantime, here's Brenton Wood. It's Give Me Little Sign. If

From the 1971 album Sticky Fingers, that was The Stones with Sway. The Who's Pete Townshend sang backing vocals. R.E.M. in there too with Driver 8. That song was inspired by the Southern Crescent, which was operated by the Southern Railroad until 1979. And at the top of the set, Blue Oyster Cult took us back to 1972 with Then Came the Last Days of May. Frontman Buck Dharma wrote that while he was a student at Stony Brook University in New York. The inspiration for it came when three of his classmates traveled to Tucson, Arizona to buy some bulk marijuana for resale. It was a drug deal gone horribly wrong. Once they arrived, the seller took them to the desert and shot them. Only one of the students survived. Thanks for listening to Reelin' in the Years. It's Ryan. The featured five theme is What's Your Fortune? Song titles that could easily pass for a message inside of a fortune cookie. Here's the fifth and final song. It's from Jacob Dylan's 2008 solo debut effort, Seeing Things. Here's Something Good This Way Comes.

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It's where I feature a song that barely made Billboard's Hot 100 chart. To qualify, the song could not have charted any better than 70th. This one peaked at number 71 during the first week of 1992. The artist claimed the song was a gift from God, despite the fact that it's about a serial killer. Here's Ozzy with No More Tears.

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1: 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Jonathan Clark is our guest, owner and operator of radio station Alt UK. 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
1: Okay, well, thanks for being on the Flower Power Hour. This is the third in a series of shows we're doing. 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In this case, it's London. 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No better place to begin that trek than in London. Alt UK has been carrying the Flower Power Hour almost since we started. 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
6: UK Radio started as a pet project of mine. I work in IT, and I got bored one afternoon. I was supposed to be in a meeting with somebody who never turned up, so I started messing around with a website, and that was nearly 6 years ago, and it's just been going from strength to strength. I've got presenters pretty much every day from 7 a.m. till probably late in the evening, and you've been with me right from the start, I think.
1: Yeah, I think so. You got a great voice, Jonathan. Have you done radio?
6: Many years. I don't present anymore, just purely because I don't have the time. But that's why I started my website, because I wanted to keep my foot in the door.
1: We're going to be talking about Flower Power music from the London area. You had some really tough choices to make. I asked you to pick out a number of tunes to include in the show. Let's start with a band whose 45s jammed the airwaves here in the States for years, the Dave Clark Five. Where were these guys from?
6: Oh, wow. Where can I start with Dave Clark Five? They are from North Hertfordshire. I was trying to find a UK-based group that was from my area and that had some sort of personal connection to me. I picked this because growing up, I'm from a family of five, and my dad's name was Dave, and we were constantly called the Dave Clark Five, and this particular tune was a big favourite of his. that's why

0: Alt-UK Radio, Jonathan Clark's our guest. We've had the pleasure of talking with Rod Argent of the Zombies on the show, and that band's from St. Albans, right? Just a little north of London.
1: Yes, so St. Albans is in Hertfordshire, as I say, north of London. I go there quite a bit. It's got an active nightlife on a Friday and a Saturday night. And yeah, again, it's guitar music. I love guitar music, and I love the Zombies, and this is a great tune.
0: Were the Zombies big in London and the rest of England like they were here in the States?
1: Oh, God, yeah. The thing with me is I am at the ripe old age of a young 45, so a bit before my time, but being a guitarist myself, I do love the Zombies, and yeah, I got into them quite early on.
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0: Jonathan Clark of Alt UK in London on the line with us. Donovan Leach is from Scotland, but he was raised not far from St. Albans in Hatfield, right?
1: Yeah, Hatfield, just up the road from St. Albans, about 10 minutes up the road. And I love this tune. Again, because of my age, I'm not entirely sure what it's about, but it's one of those songs I could just listen to or repeat over and over again.
0: Are you a fan of Saffron?
1: Oh,

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1: a gingerbread man with a hernia.
2: We're on the phone with Jonathan Clark of Alt UK, talking about London area flower power music. What part of the London area are you from originally?
3: So I'm actually from a little town called Chesson, again, north of London. It's not much to say about it, but it did give the UK one of its probably most famous artists of all time, Sir Cliff Richard. I went to the same school as him, obviously not at the same time.
2: Yeah, not big here in the States, but he was huge in the UK, wasn't he?
3: He was massive. He first started out trying to be a UK Elvis, I suppose, with him in the Shadows, and then he sort of mixed into his own style. He's massive. I've had the pleasure of seeing him at the Royal Albert Hall. I took my mother to see him a few years ago. Interesting fact about him, he dated my neighbour's daughter back in the 60s, very, very briefly, and his real name is carved into the council building wall. Huh. The flat I grew up in. Harry Webb, that was his name, and that's what's carved on the council building wall.
2: And he asks a darn good question. Why should the devil have all the good music?
3: I love this tune.

0: Tony Rivers, Stu Calver, John Perry, Clem Cottini, Graham Jarvis, Mo Foster, Graham Todd with the grumbling appendix, Graham Murray, Dave Christopher, led by Terry Britton. They don't have a name collectively, but what a band.
1: Jonathan Clark of Alt UK in London on the line with us. You're a little bit younger than probably most of our Flower Power listeners at the age of 45, Jonathan. Did you ever own any Cream albums, or did anybody in your household?
2: So I learned to play the guitar at a young age, not through any influence of my parents, but my guitar tutor was a good friend of Eric Clapton.
1: Ah.
2: And that's how I got into Clapton and then Cream. And I actually had a poster of Cream on my wall, which was signed by Jim Marshall because it was advertising Marshall amplifiers. And when I got that poster, my grandmother got it for me. She had no idea who Jim Marshall was, nor did she have any idea who Cream was. And I got the poster, and I've still got it to this day. And it's one of my treasured possessions.
3: The Flower Power.

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1: We heard six tasty tunes, all done by bands with London ties.
2: It's all about London this hour. Cream flashed us back to 67 for We're Going Wrong from Disraeli Gears.
1: From 1977, Cliff Richard asked, why should the devil have all the good music?
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1: From his album Small Corners.
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1: That came out in 65 on the album The Zombies Begin Here.
2: The Dave Clark Five gave us Bits and Pieces. We also heard True by Spandau Ballet in the background.
1: Yeah, Tony Headley of Spandau Ballet is also from London.
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2: The others on his list we did not have time for include Simon Le Bon of Duran Duran, The Shadows, and Dusty Springfield.
1: Plus Genesis, Steve Hackett is from London, Motorhead, Matt Monroe, and Iron Maiden.
2: We will be hearing from Mott the Hoople, Elton John, and Eric Clapton.
1: Plus The Kinks, George Michael, Deep Purple, and...
2: Rod Stewart, born in Highgate, North London. I see that, like me, you like his early work, too. I like him with and without faces.
3: I think one of my first albums I bought when I got my very first job and I was earning income. The interesting fact about Rod Stewart, his wife is a what we call a special constable in the UK, which is basically an unpaid police officer. She does it voluntarily in her spare time.
2: Wow.
3: It's been on the news quite a bit.
2: Wow.
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2: This is another in our series talking with the owners of our affiliate radio stations about the music in their area. Jonathan Clark of Alt UK London is our guest. Mont the Hoople has London ties, right?
3: Yeah, some of them are from Hereford, but I think one or two of them were actually born in Hertfordshire as well.
2: All the way from Memphis. I love that tune.
3: I picked this. I was looking for something from them, and I thought this was quite suitable for you guys.

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4: We are celebrating the power of the flower. Jonathan Clark is our guest, talking about London area music. Watford is just up the M1 from London, right?
5: Yeah, my grandmother was from Watford. Lovely town. A lot of my family are from Watford.
4: What kind of a place is that where Elton John was known and probably still known as Reginald Dwight?
5: It's a lovely town. It's gotten so much bigger over the years. There's a lovely place called the Harlequin Shopping Centre. I've spent many a childhood over there. It's a beautiful area. Soon the

0: Alt-UK's Jonathan Clark is our guest. You got the Flower Power Hour. Eric Clapton was born in Ripley, just maybe an hour outside of London. Of course, Cream was formed there too. You've chosen one of my favorite Clapton tunes for us to play. Tell us about this cut.
1: I couldn't help but pick this tune. I learned to play the guitar quite young, and my guitar teacher knew Eric Clapton, and I can't remember what film this is from, with John Travolta. There's just something about it. It's acoustically, it's perfect, right down to the bass, the links, the guitar solo. I've said this before, if I ever had to pick a tune for my own funeral, it would be this tune. It's so perfect.

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1: We go back to North London for our next band. Ray Davies, born in the Fortis Green area of London, right?
2: That's right, yes. Yeah, absolutely right.
1: You picked out Lola for us to play. Tell us why.
2: It's just a great tune. It's about being free. It's about being yourself. I think to a certain degree it's about sexuality, but, you know, who cares? It's about love. It's a great tune.
1: Yeah.
2: And I love the reference to Cherry Cola as well.

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1: We're hanging with Jonathan Clark of London radio station Alt UK. I'm not a huge George Michael fan, but I do love the Stevie Wonder cover that you have chosen for us to play.
2: Yeah, it's a great tune. George Michael is a local legend around here. His house, which is just up the road from me now in North London, it's now a museum, and I've driven past it many a time. And this tune he did with, I think it was Mary J. Blige, probably one of my favourite covers of a

0: This portion of the show brought to you by the residents of a small planet which is slowly being sucked into a black hole somewhere in a distant corner of the universe. Why? Because they care.
1: We're flashing you back to the greatness of London-based flower power this hour.
2: And that was George Michael with help from Mary J. Blige, covering the great Stevie Wonder tune as
1: Rod Stewart at the top with the title cut from his second album, Gasoline Alley.
2: Plus Mott the Hoople, all the way from Memphis, a story about a guy whose guitar was shipped to Oriole, Kentucky instead of Memphis, Tennessee.
1: Seems like it'd be pretty hard to mix up those two locations.
2: Yeah, you'd really have to be on some serious drugs.
1: We also heard Elton John, Country Comfort came out on his 1970 album, Tumbleweed Connection.
2: Eric Clapton was born in the London area. Change the World was recorded for the John Travolta movie Phenomenon.
1: And the Kinks gave us the title cut from Lola.
2: We're spreading peace and love while talking with London-based Jonathan Clark this hour.
1: The last person born in London to earn the Nobel Peace Prize was disarmament campaigner Philip Noel Baker in 1959.
3: Thank you.
2: Deep Purple, another London area band. Here in the States, they sometimes get a bad rap as just a heavy metal band, but they are very accomplished. I especially love their early works like Book of Taliesin. You've chosen a live version of a song we haven't played on the show because it does reinforce that hard rock image. But tell us about the tune and this version of Smoke on the Water.
4: I can't remember how many times I've listened to this tune.
2: Yeah.
4: It is an amazing live set. I wouldn't say I'm a big fan of Deep Purple, but there's just something about this song that just sits with me. It's about fire at Montreux, and the images it draws up, it feels like you were there when it happened. My partner and I have been wanting to go to Montreux for a while now, and that's just one of the places I would love to visit and just sort of stand there late at night and imagine that image that they saw when the fire took hold.

0: We've had the pleasure of talking about London area bands with London's Alt-UK radio station owner, Jonathan Clark, this hour. If you ever make it to the Ozarks here in the States, Jonathan, be sure to look us up.
1: I would love to. I'd love to meet you guys. You guys are fantastic. I love your show.
0: Thank you, sir. Meanwhile, keep up the great work with Alt-UK, and we wish you peace and love, man.
1: And you guys. Take care.
0: Say goodnight, Mojo. Good girl.

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3: The Johnson Wax Program with Fibber McGee and Molly. 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The script is by Don Quinn and Phil Leslie. 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

0: There are three sides to every question. The right side, the wrong side, and the side Fibber McGee is on. Listen to his interpretation of world events while he reads the evening paper to his wife as we join Fibber McGee and Molly.
1: What was that again about the Greek situation, dearie?
2: I says if General Marshall would listen to me, it would be cleared up before he could say scat.
1: Oh?
2: All they got to do is give him $60 billion for new schools so they can learn English.
1: And why should the Greeks learn to speak English?
2: My gosh, who can understand Greek?
1: It's a good question. What's the local news?
2: Let me see. Here's a story about old man McDonald at the Third National Bank. Success story.
1: I understand Mr. McDonald started life as a simple country boy.
2: Simple country boy, my clavicle. If he ever milked anything besides a trust fund, I'd like to have a picture of it. 8x10. Glossy.
1: Well, he's a prominent citizen, McGee, and lots of people will be interested in that story.
2: There's prominent citizens with more interesting story than his. Those socks, sure darning, weren't worn out by any hobo, you know.
1: Well, now you may get a chance to tell your sweetheart. I understand the Gazette has a roving reporter going around town interviewing people.
2: Not me, kiddo. I'm not the type of guy that caters to society editors just to get my name in the papers. No, sir. I'm the type... However, if they do interview me... Uh-oh. You think that may be an interviewer? And me sitting here in my sweatshirt and sneakers.
1: Well, what of it, sweetheart? You're not the type of guy that has all his personality in his wardrobe.
2: You said it. Come in.
1: Well, heavenly days, McGee, look who's here.
2: Hi, old-timer.
1: Come in, Mr. Old-timer.
3: Hello, daughter. Hello there, Johnny.
2: My gosh, where you been all this time, old-timer?
3: Oh, every place, Johnny. Sailing the seven seas.
2: Yeah?
3: Shipped on a cattle boat to Valparaiso, first mate on a tanker to Sumatra, roused about in Singapore, docked wallop in Liverpool, and done a little smuggling on the side.
1: Smuggling, my goodness.
3: Yep. Sneaked three O'Briens and a Finnegan into Palestine. Yes, sir. They wanted to go where there was some fighting, so I took them.
2: I didn't know you were a sailor, old-timer. Oh, yes, I did, too. Weren't you in the Seabees during the war?
3: Sure was, Johnny.
2: Yep.
3: I was chief of the bulldozers and the Solomons.
1: Oh, you mean you ran those big tractor things, huh?
3: Nope. They had some beef critters with insomnia, and I used to sing them to sleep. Three courses, a melancholy baby, and them bulls was dozing like babies.
2: Is that true, or just one of your prime ribs?
3: Prime ribs, eh? That's pretty good, Johnny, but that ain't the way I heard it. The way I heard it, one feller says to t'other feller, says, I hear the United States is going to have a national lottery in 1948. Is that so, says t'other feller? What they going to call it? Same as usual, says the first feller. A presidential campaign. Well, I just dropped in to pass the time of day, kids. It's 4:15. Goodbye.
1: He has an interesting face, hasn't he?
2: Yeah.
1: It looks lived in.
2: Yeah.
1: How old do you suppose he is, McGee?
2: I don't know, but I got my suspicions.
1: What do you mean?
2: Remember that painting, The Spirit of 76?
1: Sure. Three men with a flute, a drum, and a flag.
2: Well, I think he's the guy on the left with the flute. By the way, did you know that every guy going into politics studies that painting?
1: No, I didn't.
2: Yes, sir. The greatest political lesson ever painted.
1: Well.
2: If you're on the left, you make shrill noises. If you're on the right, you get ready to beat it. And if you get caught in the middle, you start waving the flag.
1: Any more local news, dearie?
2: I haven't looked. I can't get over this yarn about old man McDonald. My gosh, if the Gazette wants to interview some really interesting people, I could name it.
1: Come in.
4: How do you do? You're Mr. and Mrs. Fibber McGee, I presume. I'm Miss Cartwright.
1: How do you do, I'm sure.
2: Hi, sis. If you're from the finance company, you're not due till Thursday. Want to sit down and wait a couple of days?
1: Now, McGee, don't be rude.
2: Rude? You ought to hear how I talk to the men from the finance company. What you putting the sleeve on us for this time, sis? The car or the piano?
4: Neither one, Mr. McGee. I hope you don't mind answering a few questions.
1: Interview? Oh, my.
2: You mean you're on... Oh! Shucks, sis. Mighty glad to talk to you. Have a chair. Take that one over there. It's an antique. That's the very chair the village blacksmith sat on when he wrote Longfellow.
1: You're a little confused, dearie. It was Longfellow who wrote The Village Blacksmith.
2: I know that. I also know The Village Blacksmith wrote Longfellow to thank him. Well, it certainly was nice of you to think of me, Miss Pushcart.
4: Cartwright.
2: Cartwright.
4: We were bound to get around to you sooner or later, Mr. McGee. Would you mind raising that shade a trifle? I'd like to make a few notations.
1: Why, of course, Miss Cartwright. Raise the shade, dearie.
2: Just be patient. It's about due.
1: Well, I want a better look at that lovely hat Miss Cartwright's wearing anyway.
4: Oh, thank you, my dear.
2: Now, look, sis, about this interview. Maybe we better get going. I was born in a little white house on the top of Kickapoo Hill back in Peoria.
4: Oh, good gracious, what was that?
1: Just the window shade going up.
2: Yeah, does it itself. I guess I'll have to start over, sis. I was born in a little white house on the bottom of Kickapoo Hill back in Peoria. An ordinary boy to all appearances, studious and athletic, a favorite with both students and teachers.
0: Billy Mills and the orchestra, and Smile Right Back at the Sun.

0: And then came the war. Well, sir, I'll never forget the day I was decorated by General Pershing.
1: General Pershing?
2: This was in the First World War, Miss Cartwright.
0: Yeah, the big war. Well, sir, the regiment was standing at attention. A hush fell over the battlefield. Suddenly, Pershing says, "Captain McGee, 3 paces forward." "Captain," I says to myself, "my gosh," I says, "I've been promoted," I says. But I leaps forward and salutes. He pins the croix de guerre on my blouse. He salutes. I salute. The other officers salute. I salute. The company salutes. I salute back. Then I says, very respectful, "What am I being decorated for, General?" I says, "For shooting down those 5 German airplanes over Barley Duke," he says. "That's strange," I says. "I never been to Barley Duke." "Aren't you Captain George McGee?" he says. "No, sir," I says. "I'm Private Piver McGee." Well, sir, later on in the guardhouse...
1: Excuse me, Mr. McGee.
0: Huh?
1: This is not exactly what I'm after. Not that it isn't interesting, because it isn't.
0: Thank you.
1: I'm much more interested in your home here, your possessions. For instance, that sofa. Isn't that an antique?
2: Oh, no. That's just an old horsehair sofa given to us by Aunt Sarah.
0: What do you mean, just an old horsehair sofa? Didn't Aunt Sarah tell you about that, Mike?
2: No.
0: Why, my gosh, kiddo, that hair was clipped off the very horse that Paul Revere rode when he roused the Minutemen at Tapioca. I mean, Concord. I wouldn't take $10,000 for that sofa.
2: I would. And I'd throw in the house, the silverware, and a pound of butter.
0: Ah, she's just kidding, Miss Barnside.
1: Cartwright.
0: Cartwright.
1: Yes. This is intensely interesting, Mr. McGee. Have you any other priceless heirlooms?
0: Sis, this house is full of priceless heirlooms. Oh, now you take that piece on the mantle there. That marble Venus with the clock in her stomach. What would you say that was worth?
1: Well, I might be a few dollars off one way or the other, but I'd say about 98 cents.
2: Sold.
0: 98 cents. Sis, don't be deceived by the fact that one leg is busted and the hour hand is missing.
2: He keeps knocking it off the mantle because he's so modest.
0: Yeah.
2: You know, he winds it with his eyes shut.
0: The point is, Miss Cartwheel...
2: Oh, dear. Come in. Dr. Gamble, do come in, doctor.
3: Thank you, my dear. Hello, Jughead.
0: Ooh,
3: I... Oh, excuse me. I didn't see you had guests.
0: You're slipping, butcher boy. Ordinarily, you could see a good-looking woman 6 miles away on a dark night with a diver's helmet on backwards.
2: Gentlemen, now, please, mind your manners. Miss Cartwright, may I present Dr. Gamble?
1: Hello, doctor.
3: Hello, Miss Cartwright. Nice to see you again. May I ask if you and these people are old friends?
0: No, she just came in to interview me, Doc.
1: Mr. McGee seems to have some very valuable objects of art, doctor. You know about that clock on the mantle?
3: Oh, yes, indeed. It was a wedding present from Molly's Aunt Sarah, who won it on a punch board.
0: Nobody said Aunt Sarah won that clock on no punch board.
3: Nobody had to. It's obvious. You don't think anybody sells junk like that, do you?
2: Yes, now, but doctor...
0: That's probably for you, Medicine Ball. Those operators track you down like a Kentucky colonel hunting a mint bed.
3: Well, who'd invest a nickel to hear your voice, sonny? Hello, Gamble speaking. Who? Oh, yes, Mrs. Clatterhatch.
2: Her again.
3: What was that, Mrs. Clatterhatch? Well, I've told your husband 50 times the only cure for his trouble is to get into some other line of business. That buzzing in his ears is an occupational hazard. All right, Mrs. Clatterhatch. Goodbye.
0: That's a silly hunk of advice. How can changing his occupation cure a buzzing in his ears?
3: He keeps bees. Well, it's a pleasure to meet again, Miss Cartwright. See you later, Molly.
2: Ah, my. A fine man, the doctor. Know him well, Miss Cartwright?
1: Not as well as he knows me, Mrs. McGee. I've never seen his x-rays. Now then, Mr. McGee, I don't want to take up too much of your time because...
0: Oh, think nothing of it, sis. I got a lot of things to tell you about yet, personal stuff. Matter of fact, sis, I got a lot of interesting hobbies. Stamps, coins, carving ships in bottles.
1: Ships in bottles.
0: Yeah.
1: Now that is interesting, Mr. McGee. How do you get those big boats in those little bottles?
0: I'm afraid that'll have to remain a secret, sis. At least till I finish one and find out how it's done. But now in your article about me,
4: I
0: think...
4: Oh, folks, I hope... am I intruding?
2: Not at all, Mr. Wilcox. Miss Cartwright, allow me to present Mr. Wilcox. Mr. Wilcox, Miss Cartwright.
1: How do you do, Mr. Wilcox?
4: Hello, Miss Cartwright.
2: Miss Cartwright is interviewing himself here, Mr. Wilcox.
0: Yeah.
1: You know, Mr. Wilcox, the McGees have a number of fascinating heirlooms. It's amazing what valuable properties you find in a modest home like this.
0: Well, I just happen to like nice things, I guess.
2: Thank you, dearie.
0: Now you take that spinet piano over there. Very valuable.
4: Spinet piano?
1: Isn't that a little large for a spinet piano, Mr. McGee?
0: Certainly. It's the only 6-foot-high upright spinet piano in existence. You couldn't buy that piano for $6,000, sis.
2: And purely a coincidence, I suppose, but you couldn't sell it for that either.
4: Well, it does have a beautiful finish at that, pal. What do you use on it?
2: Mm. Oh, come out from behind that innocent expression, Mr. Wilcox.
0: Yeah.
2: Mr. Wilcox sells Johnson's Wax, Miss Cartwright.
1: Really? How splendid. You know, I don't believe I've ever interviewed people in a well-kept home who didn't use Johnson's Wax on their floors, furniture, and woodwork.
4: You don't say.
1: Yes, indeed. The minute I walk into a home and see a clean, gleaming, hospitable interior, I just know they're Johnson's Wax users.
2: You might as well sit down, Mr. Wilcox. You're not doing anything.
0: Tell him some more, sis. He can recognize a plug farther than Clem McCarthy. Only when Clem makes a mistake, it's news.
1: Well, I'm serious, Mr. McGee. I've talked to simply hundreds of people in my work, and regardless of their circumstances, the ones who have pride in their possessions use Johnson's Wax. They say it not only beautifies, but protects and preserves as well.
4: I've said that myself.
2: I've heard you.
0: Well, you might as well finish, Miss Cartwell. I doubt if he gets paid this week anyway.
1: I don't know what you mean, Mr. McGee. I was just saying that Johnson's Wax seems to be a must for good housekeepers because dust and dirt can't cling to a Johnson Wax surface, and it makes cleaning so much easier.
4: By the way, Miss Cartwright, where are you from?
1: Racine, Wisconsin. Why?
4: I just wondered. Great town, Racine. I was born there.
2: Why, Mr. Wilcox, you were born in Omaha, Nebraska.
4: Physically, yes. Spiritually, I was born in Racine.
0: Get him. He's about as spiritual as a barn dance. Look, Waxy, will you excuse me and Miss Wheelwright?
1: Cartwright.
0: Cartwright. We got to finish this interview.
4: Sure. Go right ahead.
1: I'd like to see some more of your heirlooms, Mr. McGee.
0: No sooner said than the monkey grabbed it, sis. Hey, Molly, let's show her that painting we got upstairs, that Rembrandt.
4: A Rembrandt? Pal, you never told me.
2: What painting are you referring to, McGee?
0: You know, the one hanging in the hall upstairs? The two kittens in the basket? You bought it a couple of years ago.
1: A Rembrandt? Mm. Really?
2: You misunderstood me, McGee. I said it was a Remnant. I got it at a rummage sale, dearie.
0: Oh, what's the diff? That Remnant, he was a good painter, too. Fact is, sis, we have several valuable Remnants.
5: Come in. Hi, Miss McGee. Oh. Oh, people, huh?
0: Come on in, Teenie.
2: This is the little girl from across the street, Miss Cartwright.
1: Hello, Teenie.
5: I am very happy to make your acquaintance, Miss Cartwright.
0: Hey, that's a very fancy curtsy you do there, Teenie.
5: Sure. I used to curtsy better, I bet you, but I can't squat down so far now on account of because I fell off my tricycle and bumped my knee hat.
0: Knee cap, Teenie.
5: Caps are for men, ladies wear hats.
0: Oh.
5: Hmm?
0: I said oh.
5: Oh, what?
0: Oh, all right. Ladies wear hats.
5: That's what I said, I bet you. Oh, hi, Mr. Wilcox. I didn't see you standing there.
4: Hello, Teenie. How's everything in school?
5: Well, my teacher, Miss Yeagley, is home with an antiseptic sore throat, and we got a substitute teacher.
0: You got a what, sis?
5: A substitute teacher.
1: Don't you mean a substitute teacher, little girl?
5: Sure. Sure. She's the best substitute teacher we ever had. She'd give me A+ and when did.
0: What was that?
4: She gave you A+ in what, Deanie?
5: When did. You know, like when did Columbus discover America? When did the pilgrim step on the chicken?
1: Step on the chicken?
0: What are you talking about, sis?
5: Well, it's in our history book, I bet you.
0: Huh?
5: When the pilgrims came over, they stepped on a chicken.
4: Oh, you mean Plymouth Rock, Teenie?
5: Sure. Our substitute teacher is dandy with history. She teaches with poetry.
0: Oh?
5: Mm-hmm. Like, Columbus sailed the ocean blue in 1492. For a compass, he must have used a tube because he missed New York and landed in Cuba.
0: Look, Teenie, I don't like to be unhospitable, but we're kind of busy here today. Miss Cartwright here is doing an article about me, and she wants to finish her interview.
1: I think you're under a misapprehension, Mr. McGee. My purpose in this interview...
4: Well, look, whatever it is, I guess Teenie and I are intruders. Come on, Teenie, let's go down to...

0: make him jealous of it, you. Well, goodbye, everybody. My boyfriend and I have to go now.
1: Goodbye, Teenie.
2: Goodbye, Teenie.
0: Come, dear.
3: Since then, like as country style.

0: More tea, Miss Cartwright?
1: No, thank you, my dear.
0: McGee?
2: No, thanks. No more tea.
0: Mr. Wimple?
3: Yes, please. And may I have another chocolate brownie?
0: Certainly, Mr. Wimple. Help yourself.
3: Thank you.
4: You seem to have a very good appetite, Mr. Wimple.
3: Well, I get a lot of exercise, Miss Cartwright. Walking through the woods every day with my bird book.
0: Your what, Mr. Wimple?
3: My bird book. Did you know, Miss Cartwright, that the golden Louisiana Oriole carries a lightning bug in its bill when it flies at night?
4: No, but it's very interesting. Did you know that the fork-tailed whimsy of eastern Wyoming has retractable feet?
3: My goodness, have you got a bird book, too?
4: No, but I've seen some strange birds in my time. Now, about this valuable Oriental rug you say you have, Mr. McGee.
0: My, this is a busy day, isn't it? Come in.
5: Hey, it's Mayor Latrivia. Hi, Latrivia.
6: Hello, McGee. Good day, Molly.
0: Hello, Mr. Mayor.
6: And Mr. Wimple. Ah, there, Miss Cartwright. On the job, I see.
4: Hello, Mr. Mayor. Yes, and I find Mr. McGee very cooperative.
0: Have a cup of tea, Your Honor?
6: No, thank you.
3: I will, and another brownie, please.
2: Why don't I run down to the corner and hide some brownies in the mailbox, Wimp? You might get hungry on the way home.
3: Well, I'll just put a couple in my pocket. Thank you, baby.
6: I saw Sweetie Face on the way over here, Wimple.
3: Me?
6: She's looking very well.
4: Sweetie Face?
3: Yes, it's my big old wife.
0: Keeping you busy at the City Hall, Mr. Mayor?
6: Yes, quite. Our fire department is short on the budget, and they need new hose rather badly.
2: You mean us taxpayers get stuck for a thing like that?
6: Certainly. Some of their hoses are 5 or 6 years old.
2: So what? I got 3 pairs of hoses I got for Christmas in 1939. They've been mended and mended and mended, but I don't expect the city to buy me new hoses.
6: I'm not discussing hosiery. I'm talking about hose.
0: Firemen don't wear hosiery, dearie. They wear short socks like you. Am I right, Mr. Mayor?
6: Yes, I suppose. Now, wait a minute. Let's get this straight.
3: While he's getting it straight, may I have another brownie, please?
0: There you are, Mr. Wimple. Look, Your Honor, I'm all for giving our brave fire laddies anything they want within reason, but don't we pay them enough so they can buy their own socks?
6: Certainly. They do buy their own socks, I suppose. I'm talking about fire hose, the kind they attach to a hydrant and run water through.
2: Wouldn't it be simpler just to send them to the laundry, Latrivia? My gosh, when I wash my hoses...
6: They don't attach them to wash rinse to hide them.
2: Huh?
6: I mean, they don't wash them to fireman a hose.
2: You said...
6: The hose I'm talking about is a hydrophone. I mean, a beer hose. You said that...

0: What was that?
1: That was the window shade.
2: Oh, does it itself. Sensitive to loud noises. You were saying, Latrivia?
3: Skip it. If you're all through here, Miss Cartwright, may I offer you a lift back to the City Hall?
4: I still have a few questions to ask Mr. McGee, Your Honor. He seems to have an amazing amount of valuable property.
2: You said it. You might say in your article that Mr. McGee has objects of art and heirlooms worth easy half a million.
5: Half a million? More tea with lemon, please.
3: Did you say a half a million, McGee?
2: Rough estimate, of course.
1: As the floor walker said when he saw the shoplifter hide the frying pan under her coat, that figure is a trifle exaggerated.
4: Just a minute, please. Mr. McGee, several times you referred to some article I seem to be writing.
2: Yeah, like the one you done on old man McDonald of the Third National.
1: For the Wistful Vista Gazette.
2: Yeah, my story will make him look like a ragged hermit, sis. When he reads about the expensive stuff I got around here, he'll...
3: Are you under the impression that Miss Cartwright is a newspaper woman, McGee?
1: Aren't you, Miss Cartwright?
4: Why, no, Mrs. McGee. I'm the tax assessor.
2: What? The tax assessor!
5: Look out, he's going to blow up.
6: It probably isn't enough that your car just runs. 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
1: You had a little talk with the mayor, did you, dearie? 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
1: How?
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1: Uh-huh.
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1: Good night, all.
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From Hollywood, starring Red Skelton with David Forrester and his orchestra, our singing star Anita Ellis, Gigi Pearson, Verna Felton, Pat McGee, and Wonderful Smith, and yours truly, Rod O'Connor.

0: the pleasure to bring you Metro-Goldwyn-Mayer's popular comedian, Fred Skelton.
1: Thank you very much. Thank you, but why should I be the only one not applauding, you know? Thank you and good evening, ladies and gentlemen. Hiya, Rod.
0: Hiya, Red.
2: And say, how come you're late getting down to the studio again tonight,
1: well,
2: Red?
1: Well, I took a cab. I took a cab down.
2: Well, why should taking a cab make you late?
1: They caught me before I got two blocks away.
2: Well, speaking of cabs, several people were doubtful of that statement you made last week that you used to drive a cab in New York.
1: Well, I did. I drove a 1912 Stutz, it was.
2: Well, a hack like that, how did you get any passengers?
1: Oh, people used to be crazy to ride with me. In fact, I was a little nuts myself.
2: Well, you know what annoys me is a gabby cabbie. I remember a cab driver in New York who talked my ears off.
1: Yeah?
2: He thought he knew everything. I was so tired of his yapping, I didn't even give him a tip.
1: Don't think I ever forgot that either. Ooh, this guy, I wish my lower plate wobble was as tight as he is.
2: I'm proud of that. Just read what's on the paper, old boy.
1: The cab driver's name. What'd you do, go out and hire your own rider?
2: Well, do cab drivers make much money, Red?
1: No, some of them don't make enough to pay for the damage they do to other cars, you know?
2: Well, say, Red, have you noticed how obliging cab drivers are since the war?
1: Yeah. I got in the cab the other day and I said to the driver, "A Hollywood Plaza, please." He says, "What floor?" You know, I've got a warm spot in my heart for cab drivers. In fact, I owe my life to a cab driver.
2: Oh, I didn't know that.
1: Yep, my mother drove a cab. No, I really do owe my life to a cab driver.
2: Oh, I'm not going to fall for that again.
1: No, on the up and up. I started across Sunset Boulevard without thinking, you know, and I didn't look up, and there's a big bus coming, and finally I looked up. I knew I didn't have a chance, and if it hadn't have been for a taxi cab knocking me out of the way, I'd have got killed.

0: Well, that's not a lot already. Thank you, Anita. Tonight, our story from the Skeleton Scrapbook of Satire is on fingerprints. In the old days of the West, the Rangers used to track down bandits by following footprints in the sand. So let's look in on Deadeye, who's on the trail of bow-legged Boo Root.
1: Whoa! Whoa! Oh, come on, horse boy!
2: He sure is a stubborn horse.
1: Yeah.
2: Funny looking, too.
1: Yeah.
2: So how come his neck's so long?
1: I don't know. Maybe it's because his head's so far from his body.
2: Now, are you sure we on the trail of bow-legged Boo Root?
1: Yep, he's the only guy in the West that rides a three-legged horse. Now, here's what we're going to do.
2: Yeah?
1: We'll check in at his old hangout, and then when he's not looking, we'll capture him.
2: I hope I can remember all that.
1: Well, if you can't, it's written right there in the script.
2: You didn't hold up that bank, did you?
1: Of course not. They couldn't pay me to do that. That bank's been held up so much that the last time I tried it, I had to stand in line to wait for my turn. There's a brilliant line, isn't it?
2: But how are you going to prove that bow-legged Boo Root did it?
1: Well, I got his fingerprints here on this plate glass window that I brought along. And if they're his for sure, I clear myself.
2: Yeah, I think it was kind of silly, though, to carry the whole plate glass window.
1: Yeah?
2: Yeah, I think that's what was weighing the horse down.
1: Yeah? What weighted you down there? I don't think it's weighting the horse down. He likes to crawl on his stomach. Well, you'll send 3 cents, then we'll mail you a picture of that junk.
2: Hey, you should have photographed the prints on the glass. It would save time.
1: Well, I would have, but my camera ain't been working right since I shot the picture of Custer's last stand.
2: You took the pictures of Custer's last stand?
1: Yep, that I did. Must have been a frozen Custer from the way that thing went. Hell! Let's stop in the old Fickle Finger Saloon here, huh? Hey, piano player, sagebrush. Pretty tune you're playing. What's the name of it?
3: Zippity Doodah.
1: That'll teach him to use a civil tongue. Hardly paid him to join Afro, did it?
4: Stop that gun, stranger.
1: Yeah?
4: What's that on?
1: Yeah?
4: Where have you been, Deadeye?
1: Well, I've been Brandon Steers out at the Bar Nothing Ranch, man.
4: Yeah, well, what's that red mark on your forehead?
1: One of the Steers knew more about it than I did. Where do you know me from, gal?
4: Don't you remember me, Deadeye? No. Clementine Up and Adam?
1: You didn't used to be that little freckle-faced gal with the buck teeth and the big feet.
4: That's right.
1: You ain't changed a bit, gal. Oh, now be a good gal and put that gun down, gal.
4: Now, don't worry, Deadeye. It ain't loaded.
1: No, but you are.
4: Oh, no, I ain't. I ain't had a thing to drink all night.
1: Then you must have been inhaling pretty deep then.
4: Now, don't get upset about the gun, because it's friendly.
1: Yeah, the gun's friendly, huh? I don't like the way it's all puckered up, though.
4: Still afraid of a woman with a gun, eh, Deadeye?
1: You can say that again.
4: Still afraid of a woman with a gun.
1: I didn't mean to really say it. I was just... Good straight man could run away with his show, you know? I've been afraid of guns ever since two gals were crazy about me. They decided to shoot out to see which one would get me.
4: Well, which one got you?
1: Both of them. One got me in the leg, the other got me in the arm.
4: Tell me, what are you doing in town, Deadeye? What's that you're carrying around with you?
1: It's a big plate glass from the bank.
4: What happened? You lose the rest of the bank?
1: Yeah, I didn't see that in here at rehearsal. No, I'm on I'm looking for bow-legged Boo Root. And if these fingerprints match the one on this bank window, I can go back to Poison Gulch and be near the one I love.
4: Oh, be with the one you love, then,
1: yeah.
4: Huh? You'll be kind of lonesome all by yourself, won't you, Deadeye?
1: Yeah. Listen, here comes old Boo Roost now. I'd know that horse is limp anywhere.
5: Howdy, stranger.
1: Howdy.
5: Tell me, stranger, how come you don't look like a stranger?
1: What's that
6: street jacket did the guy write?
5: Ain't that your picture on that poster?
1: Yeah, that was taken when I had my Adam's apple lifted. It was given cider. I had the stem removed.
5: Oh, stem.
1: You know, most Adam's apples go up and down.
5: Yeah?
1: Mine went zigzag. I knew I'd stay with it until we got something out of it. Well, I think that does it. 1,000 on the laugh meter. Now, you try to top that, will you? We'll send you a record of your voice telling the joke.
5: Deadeye. So your name is Deadeye.
1: That's right.
5: Look like a guy I once shot it out with in Poison Gulch.
1: You'll have to talk louder. I can't hear so good through this rabbit ear I had grafted on.
5: Deadeye.
1: Yep.
5: Well, let me warn you, this town ain't big enough for both of us.
1: Oh, it ain't.
5: No, it ain't.
1: It ain't, huh?
5: I said no.
1: You said no, huh?
5: Yeah.
1: Well, I guess you ought to know.
5: I'm warning you, stay away from my gal. You're talking to the best shot in Texas.
1: Little conceited, ain't you? I once shot it out with Standing Bull.
5: You mean Sitting Bull.
1: Not after I shot him.
5: Well, if you're so good, let's see you hit this silver dollar when I throw it up in the air.
1: Okay.
5: Hey, you shot before I threw the coin in the air.
1: Well, just pick up your fingers and we'll try it again.
5: What's your game, Deadeye?
1: Poker. But I'm here to take you back to Poison Gulch to clear myself of a bank robbery.
5: Well, I don't think you can prove that.
4: Take his fingerprints, Deadeye. They'll match the ones you got on that window because he robbed the bank.
5: Why, you double-crosser?
1: Now, you leave her figure out of this. Put that gun away.
5: Not until I take care of that cheap dance hall, dame.
4: Cheap dance hall? Deadeye, are you going to stand there and let this bum insult me?
1: No. The minute he does, you let me know about it.
5: Is that window pane all the evidence you've got?
1: That's all.
5: Oh, what a shame. Now you can't tell whose prints who they belong to.
1: Yeah. Well, I figured you'd do something like that. So I brought along the door to the bank vault, too.
5: That does it. Stand back, you.
1: Now, wait a minute now. Let's be fair and square about this. Fight like gentlemen of Texas. Let's count three, and then we'll both draw.
5: Okay.
1: I was hoping he was a new man around here. Are you ready? One, a two, a three. That'll teach them to dilly-dally.
4: Deadeye, that ain't the way a Texas gentleman fights.
1: I know. I'm from Georgia. He's lucky I didn't shoot him twice.

0: Chirito. Adios, Chirito.
1: That was David Foster and his international orchestra. That means he's as well known in San Diego as in Tijuana. Chapter 3 is entitled Fingerprint Your Child for Identification. In large cities, children are fingerprinted at birth, and for safety and identification, it seems to be a good idea for the children in the smaller communities, too. Oh.

0: When they pushed the doorbell, the icebox will blow up.
1: Oh, no. You wouldn't do a thing like that. You're kidding.
0: You just keep laughing, kiddo. That's all. Oh, boy, you find out. You will.
1: See? They rang the doorbell and nothing happened.
0: Now answer the door while you pick that cold chicken out of your hair. I'm going to see who's at the door. I'm going to...
1: Don't run. Your shoestring's untied.
0: Enough. Oh, I hit me crazy, boy. I hit me crazy, bone, Grandma.
1: Oh, well, if we comb your hair right, it won't show.
0: Yeah. Not a bit when the widow went on the engine. I will answer the
1: door. Don't stand there. Go see who's at the door. Okay. It's probably the milkman.
0: Yeah, okay. Welcome to 13 Row Madeleine.
2: Well, Junior, hello.
0: Shut up. You sound like your needle is stuck there.
2: Is your grandmother at home?
0: Me grandma? No, grandma's gone. The old chicken flew the coop. What you want to see her about? The apple pie you baked this morning?
2: What about my apple pie?
0: It was delicious. Hey, Grandma, Mr. Bodegi's here, old fatso.
1: Junior, you watch your manners.
0: Yes?
1: Do you want a whipping?
0: Well, I'd like to look at some of the other things you had to offer first.
1: Come in, Fred. Yes, Junior, go see if the milkman came.
0: Okay. Hey, there's a quart of milk out here with these widow boys.
1: Oh, isn't that cute?
0: No, it isn't.
1: Darling, that's a pint.
0: No, a pint's what Grandpa carries in his hip pocket.
1: Now, that's enough about your grandfather. That bottle is his medicine.
0: Oh?
1: He's a sick man.
0: Sick, huh? Is that why he got a red nose all the time?

0: Well, the suggestion is food for thought.
1: Well, we're not hungry for ideas, I thought.
0: Well, as one light switch said to the other, I must be off.
1: What a shocking remark. Boy, that stinks for good, doesn't it, huh? Fingerprint of all things. Hey, Grandma, I wouldn't mind being fingerprinted, did that?
2: Well, to tell the truth, I do think it's a good idea. Really? So come on, let's go over to the police station and have it done.
1: Police department?
2: Certainly, that's where they take your prints.
1: Oh, no, boy, not me, boy, not me. You and I will forget yourself and turn me in.
2: Oh, don't talk silly.
1: Okay, you turn me in, I'm going to tell on you.
2: You tell what?
1: I will tell everybody that you served 10 years in the hootcow.
2: I did no such thing.
1: Oh, no? Well, Verna de Vermin, here's the same old shell waiting for you.
2: Ah, but it's good to be home again. I give up. Come on, let's go. I wonder if the juvenile jury could help me. Pardon me, officer. Is this the fingerprinting department?
1: Yeah, you think
3: that's right. My, what a nice little boy.
1: Oh, I don't know about that. They got a sign on me crib says danger. If you stand too close to the bars, you do so at your own risk.
2: You're not that bad.
1: Then how come when I went to the reform school, the teachers tried to escape?
2: Junior, I'd like to get him fingerprinted.
1: Yeah,
3: you're very wise. Come over here, son.
1: Yeah?
3: It'll only take a second to do this. Really?
2: Tell me, what do they do with these fingerprints?
3: We send copies to the FBI in Washington.
1: Hey, what's that thing you got there? What's that?
3: This roller has printer's ink on it. We run it across this smooth metal. Yeah. Now, give me your hand.
1: No, not to keep, though.
3: I wish I had a boy like him.
1: He don't know any well or, do he?
3: Now, put your hand on the black pen.
1: You mean where you get put the ink?
3: Yes.
1: Get me fingers all black?
3: Yes.
1: And I look like I've been making mud pies?
3: Yes.
1: Not me. I get whitened.
2: Junior, knew what the man said.
1: No, no, it will hurt. The ink may not come off.
2: Yes, it will.
1: No, it won't, either.
2: He's afraid he'll get dirty.
1: Yeah, I'm afraid I'll get dirty.
2: Bless his little heart.
1: Yeah, yeah, Lord.
2: Don't cry.
1: Yeah.
2: See this nickel?
1: A nickel?
2: Yes. Well, stop crying and let the man take your fingerprints, and I'll get it changed and give you a penny.
1: Yeah. Well, thanks, Sporty.
3: Come on now, like a big boy.
1: Yeah.
3: There's the right hand.
1: There we go.
3: There's the left hand.
1: There we are. Now what I got?
3: Go over to the sink and wash your hands.
1: Is that all?
2: Do copies of all the fingerprints go to the FBI in Washington?
3: That's right, but we do have thousands in our files here. Would you care to see how they classify them?
2: Yes, I would. You stay here, Junior.
1: Okay, I stay right here. Well, here I am. All in all. Just me, a bottle of ink, and a air conditioner. And me with no willpower. What? Now, a bad little boy would pour that ink in the air conditioner, but a good little boy would just leave it alone. Now, is I a good little boy or is I a bad little boy? I guess we all agree on the answer. On second thought, I'm not going to do this. I'm going to be good. I've been fingerprinted. I have sealed me doom, I guess. They would know who did it. I'm not going to do anything. Supposing something happened to my hands, though, then they wouldn't know if it was me or not. I know. I'm going to take my shoes off and toe print my feet. That's why I... There, now, I'll put the roller in the ink and run it around a couple of times. Now, put my right foot in there. Can't put it on the paper. Put my left foot over there. Can't put it on the paper. I better make sure it's me. I'm going to fingerprint my face, too. On my face. That side of my face. Over here, this side of my face. Over here, this side. Now I'm going to fix my nose. Better fix my nose. Just in case you want to know who's they spanking, I better sit on the pad, too. Better fingerprint everything, you know. Yeah. Now I better wash up a bit. Oh, look at me in the mirror. Al Jolson as a little boy.
2: That's really very interesting, officer. Are we ready, Junior? Junior, what happened? Well, say something.
1: Mammy. 20, 20, how I love you, how I love you.

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1: Bill walked me to my door last night, and he said, "Before I go, there's something about our love affair that I have a right to know." 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

0: Rock and roll didn't happen overnight. It had been building up steam ever since World War II. And in the early 1950s, it was called rhythm and blues. But you couldn't hear those jumping sounds on the jukebox in the front. You had to go to the juke in the back. I'm Matt the Cat. Join me each week for an in-depth listen to the soul that came before rock and roll on the juke in the back. 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
1: 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For more information about the full range of services offered by Fallbrook Propane, call 760-728-9353 or go to their website, fallbrookpropanegas.com. Here's the Paula Safety Committee tip for the month of May. With hot weather ahead, it's time to clear away dangerous brush. In recent years, many brush fires have started by homeowners attempting to clear their own brush. Sparks from metal blades on motorized equipment have been to blame. Here's some tips to keep in mind. 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Always have a water source, like a garden hose or a few buckets of water, close by just in case. 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

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Life takes its time. But the shack outside the game. You know what I'm talking about. Just let me know if you wanna go to that whole mile on the range. They got a lot of nice girls.

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IHC's Mobile Medical Unit will be in Paula at the Admin Center the third Thursday of each month, 9 a.m. to 1 p.m. for checkups, wellness screenings, hospital follow-up, and acute issues. 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Concerts at the Starlight Theater, Friday, July 3rd, Twisted Gypsy, tribute to Fleetwood Mac. 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
Friday, July 17th, Billy Joel to Elton John tribute. Saturday, July 18th, Zepparella, female tribute to Led Zeppelin. Friday, July 31st, Mama Say, tribute to Michael Jackson. Saturday, August 1st, Which One's Pink, tribute to Pink Floyd. Saturday, September 12th, Queen Nation, tribute to Queen. The Poly Community Calendar can be heard 3 times daily, 7:25 in the morning, 12:25, and 5:25 in the afternoon. If you have any items for the calendar, email the details to 91.3@polytribe.com, and be sure we get that at least a week before the event. 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
2: From New York, this is Democracy Now!
3: You can tell there's a certain energy to this movement. The movement spans across the ocean into the United States. And the interesting thing is the problems are the same problems with the same solutions. I think that's why we are all very interested in what's happening in Europe, whereas Europe, conversely, was interested in what was happening in the United States with our mass deportation campaign. So this is exciting.
2: In Portugal, hundreds of far-right activists gathered Saturday for an anti-immigrant summit.

0: focused on so-called re-migration. Those who attended included Trump's former Border Patrol commander, Gregory Bovino, who led the deadly immigration crackdowns in Chicago, Los Angeles, and Minneapolis. We'll speak to two reporters about Bovino, but first we get a report from outside the Delaney Hall ICE jail in Newark, New Jersey, where prisoners launched a hunger strike 2 weeks ago.
1: People are scared. People are confused. I just heard a mom tell her daughter, it's okay. We're okay. Look, I told you there's nothing to be scared of because the daughter started shaking. She's just here to see her dad. She thinks Delaney Hall is a hospital because her family is too scared to tell her what it actually is, which is a concentration camp.
0: And as the U.S. continues to threaten Cuba, we'll speak to Princeton historian Ada Ferrer. She won a Pulitzer Prize for her book, Cuba, an American History, her new memoir, Keeper of My Kin, Memoir of an Immigrant Daughter. All that and more coming up. Welcome to Democracy Now!, democracynow.org, The War and Peace Report. I'm Amy Goodman. The House of Representatives has approved legislation seeking to end President Trump's war in Iran. On Wednesday, four Republican Congress members broke ranks and sided with Democrats in a 215-208 vote on the War Powers Resolution directing President Trump to remove U.S. armed forces from hostilities against Iran unless explicitly authorized by Congress. The vote had initially been set for 2 weeks ago, but was delayed after House Speaker Mike Johnson adjourned for an early May recess when it appeared the resolution had the votes to pass. It now heads to the Senate. If approved there, the resolution would require Trump's signature. Neither chamber of Congress appears to have enough votes to override a presidential veto. Meanwhile, Michigan Democratic Congressmember Rashida Tlaib is moving forward with a separate war powers resolution that would end U.S. military involvement in Israel's war on Lebanon. She spoke from the House floor Wednesday.
2: Organizations such as Human Rights Watch have documented Israel's illegal use of white phosphorus multiple times in Lebanon, which is a war crime. They launched it in residential neighborhoods, y'all, in Lebanese farmland. Is this what our country is supporting? We are supplying these horrific chemical bombs to the Israeli military, and our military is providing operational support as we speak for these scorched earth campaigns that is destroying the very conditions of life in Lebanon.
0: Lebanon's government's agreed to extend the U.S. brokered ceasefire with Israel, even though the Israeli military has consistently violated it. The agreement reached Wednesday requires Hezbollah to cease fire on Israeli troops occupying southern Lebanon, ordering their withdrawal from territory north of the Litani River. Once again, Hezbollah was not a party to the talks, which were hosted by the State Department in Washington. Ahead of Wednesday's announcement, Hezbollah continued to attack Israeli forces occupying southern Lebanon and fired rockets toward northern Israel. Meanwhile, Israeli strikes across Lebanon killed at least 9 people Wednesday, including an attack on an ambulance that killed 2 paramedics. Several more people were wounded after the ceasefire extension was announced when an Israeli drone attacked a vehicle in southern Lebanon. On Capitol Hill, Secretary of State Marco Rubio testified to a House committee on Wednesday that military operations against Iran are over. Rubio later clarified his remark to state he meant only that Operation Arctic Fury had ended.
3: It's a fact. We're no longer conducting sustained strikes inside of Iran to degrade their military because Epic Fury is over.
0: Even as Rubio spoke, President Trump appeared to contradict his testimony, telling reporters in the Oval Office the U.S. had attacked Iran as recently as Tuesday evening.
4: And we hit them pretty hard the night before, and actually last night.
0: Trump claimed talks to end the U.S. war in Iran were going very well, actually, and could result in a breakthrough as soon as this weekend. He spoke just hours after Iran attacked diplomatic facilities in Kuwait, along with its international airport, killing one person and injuring over 60 others.
4: You know, I'd say in that part of the world, ceasefire is when you're shooting in a more moderate manner.
0: Iranian Foreign Minister Abbas Araghchi said Iran remains in communication with the Trump administration, but stressed there had been no tangible progress with U.S. negotiators. in Gaza. Israeli airstrikes overnight killed 9 Palestinians, including 4 children. On Wednesday, mourners gathered at Al-Aqsa Hospital to bid farewell to 2 Palestinian brothers, Sakhar and Mohamed Khalil Abu Karim, who were killed in an Israeli airstrike at Maghazi refugee camp. This is one of their relatives.
5: There's no ceasefire or anything. The Israeli army is targeting civilians. He was a young man trying to make a living, just like me. I'm a tradesman, just trying to earn a living. We want to live. What shall we do? It's a wartime and everything is shut down.
0: The British government has banned progressive political commentators Hassan Piker and Cenk Uygur from entering the UK. They were scheduled to speak at the South by Southwest London Festival and the Oxford Union Society. The UK's Home Office said it was canceling their travel permits, quote, on the grounds that their presence in the UK may not be conducive to the public good, unquote. Both Piker and Uygur are outspoken in their criticism of Israel. Uygur posted on social media, quote, I've been banned for criticizing Israel. Are we free anymore? He asked. Piker also said, quote, the UK has revoked my visa as well, all at the behest of Israel, Piker said. President Trump said Wednesday night he'll nominate Todd Blanche as his next attorney general. Blanche has been serving as acting attorney general since Trump fired Pam Bondi in April. He was previously President Trump's personal lawyer. President Trump signed an executive order Wednesday making it easier to fire 8,000 of the highest paid government workers. The order by the Office of Personnel Management strips a mostly senior group of workers of their civil service protections by classifying them as at-will employees who can be fired without a stated cause. The White House previously indicated up to 50,000 positions could be reclassified and hasn't ruled out expanding its order. In Bolivia, rural communities demanding the resignation of President Rodrigo Paz have seized an oil field in the Santa Cruz region, shutting down production. Protesters closed the well valves and erected barriers to slow the advance of the police, with a local leader stating the takeover was nonviolent and decided collectively by indigenous community members. Police later moved in with riot gear, arresting 4 people. The oil field action is the latest escalation in a weeks-long general strike opposing Paz's sweeping neoliberal agenda. The unrest began in early May over fuel shortages, rising living costs, and austerity measures. Since then, it's left at least 5 people dead and caused billions of dollars in economic losses. President Paz is proposing a controversial state of exception bill to Bolivia's Congress to authorize the military to dismantle roadblocks as nationwide protests enter their 5th week. This is Bolivian President Paz.
6: All the efforts that our national police, our armed forces, and the government will make will be humanitarian actions aimed at changing this situation.
0: In Chile, thousands of students, teachers, and activists have taken to the streets of Santiago in a massive march against far-right President José Antonio Kast's education cuts and sweeping austerity measures. Since taking office in March, Kast has pledged to slash roughly $6 billion in public spending over 18 months, imposing a nearly 3% budget cut across all ministries. The Confederation of Students of Chile called on citizens to reject the austerity plan under the slogan, "Public education must be defended," warning free higher education is now under threat in Chile. These are some of the voices from the march.
5: We are returning once again to a savage dictatorship. The kids tried to march and the police didn't let them. The teachers were gassed and beaten.
7: We are fighting to maintain rights, to protect them not only for us students, but also for the elderly and for all the people who need support and whom the state cannot leave alone.
0: Mexico City has been rocked by massive labor protests as the National Coordinating Committee of Education Workers is calling for dignified pensions, fair wages, and job security. The strike comes just days before Mexico is set to host the first match of the World Cup soccer tournament. On Monday, striking teachers marched on Zocalo Square, where they were met with tear gas from riot police as they broke through metal barricades. On Tuesday, they toppled giant mannequins of soccer stars advertising FIFA World Cup matches. According to the union, 5 protesters were injured in the clashes. This is Jose Montes de Oca, the Secretary of Foreign Affairs of the Mexican Electricians Union.
5: There is a lack of sensitivity on the part of the government to address and resolve the demands of the working class, organized as a social movement.
0: And in Albania, protests are growing over the development of a massive resort linked to Jared Kushner, President Trump's son-in-law. Back in 2024, Kushner and Trump's daughter, Ivanka Trump, were set to invest $1.4 billion into turning an abandoned Soviet weapons base, known as Sazan, into a luxury island resort. Sazan Island is littered with World War II-era unexploded ordnance, including artillery shells and anti-submarine mines. Activists are now raising concerns that the resort will impact wildlife, particularly the flamingos, seals, and sea turtles that live in an area of coastal wetland. This is a local ecologist.
8: In this stretch of kilometers of land, of wildlife habitat, we plan to build a new city. It's declared 10,000 rooms, and what we hear now, it's even more. So there we won't have any more the protected area. The delta of Vjosa is completely being destroyed.
0: And those are some of the headlines. This is Democracy Now!, democracynow.org, The War and Peace Report. I'm Amy Goodman.
9: And I'm Nermeen Sheikh. Welcome to our listeners and viewers across the country and around the world. As protests continue outside the Newark, New Jersey immigration jail known as Delaney Hall, New Jersey's attorney general has sued the GEO Group, the private prison company operating the facility. The lawsuit asked the court to grant the state health department full access to the facility. New Jersey Governor Mikey Sherrill said in a statement, quote, if the GEO Group, with a $1 billion government contract, has nothing to hide and the conditions inside Delaney Hall are as safe and as sanitary as this private corporation and the Trump administration claim, then there is no legitimate reason why my health inspectors are being kept from full access throughout the building. The New Jersey governor is still being denied access to visit the ICE jail.
0: This comes as the city of Newark plans to expand its own lawsuit from last year against the for-profit GEO Group, asking a court to close Delaney Hall unless city officials are allowed to inspect the jail. Newark Mayor Ross Baraka also lifted a nightly curfew around Delaney Hall on Tuesday as hundreds of immigrants jailed inside the ICE jail continue a hunger and labor strike. Democracy Now!'s Maria Inez Teresena was outside Delaney Hall Tuesday and filed this report.
10: We are standing outside the police barricade. It's about half a mile away from Delaney Hall, the ICE jail here in Newark. We just spend the afternoon with mutual aid workers, speaking to them, speaking to some of the families of immigrants who are detained inside.
11: They're saying families need an appointment. That has never been the case for those visiting. They're just making it more and more difficult to go and visit those who are on labor and hunger strike. Those who have been on strike have been isolated, retaliated against, have had their tablets taken away from them, have had pepper sprays in their units, and then had the doors closed. We have firsthand accounts of this happening. These families are just here to visit. They're still waiting here. And whenever we ask the cops, they are literally ignoring me.
10: And our families, how do they feel? Have they told you if they are afraid now that they have to be escorted by police in order to even get to the entrance of Delaney Hall, which used to not be the case when this barrier was not in place?
11: People are scared. People are confused. I just heard a mom tell her daughter, it's okay. We're okay. Look, I told you there's nothing to be scared of because the daughter started shaking. She's just here to see her dad. She thinks Delaney Hall is a hospital because her family is too scared to tell her what it actually is, which is a concentration camp.
12: That was Natalie, a mutual aid organizer with the group Eyes on Ice, New Jersey. We spoke to a high school senior who asked us not to use his real name. He was wearing his graduation sash.
13: I'm here to visit my father I just came from my signing day and I wanted to come see my father.
10: What would you like to tell your father on such a special day and such an incredible accomplishment?
13: That I did it for him. All I ever thought about, all I had in mind was him. I really wish he was here. I really, I really wish he was here to see me graduate and to be here with me. He's been there maybe 5 months, maybe six. I lost count. I've been focused more in school. I've been trying to get there for him. I've been trying to make my family proud.
12: We also spoke to a young woman who was there with her siblings and cousin. They asked us to conceal their identities.
14: I was trying to meet my father. He recently got put in, and right now we can't find anybody to help us with the lawyer. And no lawyer is trying to help his case. And so it's really hard to find someone to stay here because he does not deserve to go to another country when he belongs in this one.
10: If you were able to see your father, what would you like to tell him?
14: I would like to tell him that I love him and that one day I know we will be together as a whole family and, you know, I don't know, you know, you have a bond, you know, a father-daughter bond.
10: Do you have any siblings?
14: Yes, that's right here actually, my brother and his little baby that he has, a newborn. It's hard to see him because he has a newborn baby. He does not have a father. He only has a mother. His mother can't take care of him just by himself. He needs two parents to support him and love him. Every child needs a parent to be there. And it's so painful because not having a father, knowing that your father's in jail, and you can't even communicate, and growing up with the father is just so hard.
12: About an hour after we spoke to them, they were given permission to pass through the police barrier around Delaney Hall. Others, however, were escorted to Delaney Hall by local police, only to be denied entry to visit their loved ones. This is Kimberly Trinidad.
15: My dad's name is Vicente Trinidad Paliero, and my uncle is Agustin Trinidad Paliero. So they're here since Wednesday the 20th. They happened to be detained in a Home Depot in Howell, New Jersey. My father has his work authorization, and since the 20th, they haven't released him. The lawyer had to file a habeas corpus for both of them. He's tried to show them his social security card, tried to show them his work authorization card, and said it didn't matter, and they brought him in anyway. My uncle, on the other hand, he doesn't have any legal status. He's been here for over 30 years.
10: Were you able to see them this afternoon?
15: I was not, because they said that you have to be on a list to get in.
16: I'm Rachel Marindette. I am a detention attorney at the American Friends Service Committee, which is a nonprofit here in New Jersey. So I was inside visiting. I saw five of my clients who were inside today. So I have some clients who have various like medical conditions, and because the food in the dining hall is so inedible, they won't eat anything other than out of the commissary. So when their commissary is shut down for 5 days, they're not eating. So I have many of the clients I saw today hadn't had anything to eat other than perhaps like a cracker in the past week or so. And then there's also, you know, temperature dysregulation. They said they often like will crank up the air conditioning so that everyone's freezing, which often really feels like kind of direct retaliation.
12: As mutual aid advocates began to pack up and the sun started setting, a man was released from Delaney Hall and reunited with his friend of 14 years.
17: Feliz, feliz estar afuera.
18: Es un milagro.
17: Gracias a Dios. Gracias a Dios.
18: Señor, ¿cuánto tiempo estuvo dentro?
12: The man identified himself as Damian Castillo. He said he was detained for about 3 weeks.
18: Y vio la huelga y las acciones que
17: estaban
18: ocurriendo.
12: And that he knew of the hunger strike happening inside, in a different detention unit.
17: La unidad uno, pero aún así nos encerraban sin motivo.
12: He said the detainees were treated very poorly and were often put on lockdown.
17: Pero Dios quiera y todos salgan libres. Gracias.
10: This is Maria Ines Taracena with Diego Ramos and Sharina Nadura reporting for Democracy Now! Outside of Delaney Hall in Newark, New Jersey.
0: Thank you for that, Maria. To see all of our coverage on the hunger strike and protests at the Delaney Hall ICE jail in Newark, go to democracynow.org. Coming up, hundreds of far-right activists gathered in Portugal Saturday for an anti-immigrant summit focused on so-called re-migration. Among those who attended, Trump's former Border Patrol commander, Gregory Bovino. Stay with us.
19: Through the low winter's ice and cold.

0: streets of Minneapolis, Bruce Springsteen performing on Democracy Now's 30th anniversary on Monday night, March 23rd at the Riverside Church. To see the full performance and the event, go to democracynow.org. This is Democracy Now!, democracynow.org, The War and Peace Report. I'm Amy Goodman with Nermeen Sheikh.
1: In Portugal, hundreds of far-right activists gathered Saturday for the annual Remigration Summit, advocating for the mass deportation of immigrants. Former U.S. Border Patrol Commander Gregory Bovino and white nationalist leader Jared Taylor were VIP guests alongside elected officials from Germany's far-right anti-immigrant AfD party and Spain's Vox. Other attendees included Stefano Forte, president of the New York Young Republican Club. In an interview ahead of the event, Greg Bovino cited Nazi Germany's lead general, Erwin Rommel, as an inspirational figure. At the summit, Bovino said, quote, "If there is inspiration gained from the U.S. Border Patrol model and method, then fantastic."
0: Gregory Bovino led the Trump administration's militarized immigration crackdowns in Chicago, Los Angeles, and Minneapolis. Earlier this year, he appeared in Minneapolis wearing a long olive wool overcoat that some online observers likened to, quote, a Nazi cosplay coat. California Governor Gavin Newsom's social media press account called it Nazi-coded. Bovino was eventually removed from his position in January after immigration agents under his command killed 37-year-old VA nurse Alex Preti in Minneapolis. Preti was shot dead 2 weeks after an ICE agent fatally shot Renee Good in Minneapolis. During an interview outside the so-called Remigration Summit in Portugal, Bovino criticized the Trump administration.
2: The base is not very happy now over what's happening immigration-wise. They voted for mass deportations. Mass deportations are not occurring. There are no mass deportations occurring in the United States right now. So those MAGA voters, those 80 million that came out to vote for him in the polls, are not happy campers right now.
0: We go now to Vienna, Austria, to speak with the reporter Charles Davis, who writes for The Guardian and also runs The Readout, where his new piece is headlined, "Why Did the Press Ignore a Gathering of the World's Leading Fascists?" Charles, thanks so much for being with us. Why don't you talk about what remigration is and the significance of Bovino being there?
3: Yeah, so remigration is basically the policy response to the Great Replacement conspiracy theory. And the Great Replacement conspiracy theory, as I think unfortunately a lot of your viewers will already know about, is the idea that there's like a global elite plot, typically by Jews, to replace white Europeans and white North Americans with immigrants via mass migration. So remigration was a term that was popularized a few years ago by an Austrian activist named Martin Sellner. He's also the guy who helped popularize the Great Replacement conspiracy theory. And it basically is it's an argument for mass deportations, not just of illegal criminals, as is the typical rhetoric you would hear from the Trump administration, far right parties here in Europe, but the idea that you need to actually like reverse the 20th century, that the issue is not just the immigrants who came in the last few years seeking asylum or refugee status, but those who were allowed in over the last 100 years who were not really, as they see it, European or American.
1: And Charles, could you explain why you mentioned earlier, why is this remigration idea attributed to Jews, this global plot?
3: Well, actually, yeah, in my original piece that I wrote last week, I spoke to a professor at the University of Vienna named Daniel Sharp, who explained that this is basically rooted in Nazi ideology. Like the idea, specifically, let's talk about Germany and Austria, the idea that certain people were not German and Austrian, despite the fact that they had lived in this area for hundreds of years, despite the fact that they had citizenship, that was very much the Nazi idea. And in fact, remigration back then, before it became the Holocaust, was the idea that we would expel Jews to places like Madagascar. So when it's popularized now, like, I mean, this is why it caused such a controversy a few years ago when Martin Sellner was meeting with members of Alternative for Deutschland. In 2023, the German outlet Corrective reported that there was a secret meeting in Potsdam between Sellner and leaders of the AfD. And that caused national protests because Germans know their history, right? They know what happens when you start saying certain Germans are more Germans than others. than others. And I think what is so alarming about this summit is that these people, including the AFD lawmakers that attended this, AFD lawmaker Lena Corta, and the AFD press that showed up to give her a platform, they're now doing it out in the open. And I think that is maybe one of the lessons they've learned from Donald Trump. They've been both emboldened and empowered by him, and they've also learned that the way you get away with this kind of stuff and get away with this kind of crazy conspiratorial and policy of ethnic cleansing, which I think you can call remigration, the way you get away with it is not by having secret meetings that the press can then expose. You just do it out in public and you say, there's nothing scandalous here. We're doing this out in public. We're organizing on Facebook. In fact, that's where I first learned about this summit. Paid Facebook ads by the group Reconquista, which is a far-right Portuguese group, which is named after the idea of mass expulsions of Muslims historically from the Iberian Peninsula. And so now it's all out in the open. And if we can be grateful to Greg Bovino for anything, it's to drawing some attention to this and also spelling out what they mean by remigration. It is not just deporting so-called illegals. Greg Bovino, when he was criticizing the Trump administration, I'm less interested in his sour grapes and more in the fact that he spelled out that he thinks there are 100 million illegal aliens in the United States. Now, most credible experts would tell you there are 12 million tops. But if you were paying attention during the 2024 campaign, you might have seen Donald Trump and J.D. Vance making that number go a little bit higher every time they spoke. It hit 20 million, it hit 30 million, and now it hit 100 million. And I think that speaks to the fact that they're not just trying to get people out based on pure legal status. You have to view it in the context of trying to eliminate birthright citizenship and rolling back the 20th century. It's getting rid of people that came over the last 100 years who they define as not American or not European enough for the European context.
1: And so if you could say a little bit more about the way in which Trump and his administration generally have been advancing and elevating this idea, and in particular, the fact that the State Department has pledged to create an office for remigration. What is the status of that? Has it been established? And what is its purpose?
3: Well, the Trump administration, there's always a little bit of dance that the far right does. There are those that are like the public figures that say, remigration, don't get too scared about it. We actually just mean deporting criminals. That is what the AFD did after their secret meeting with Martin Selinger was exposed a few years ago. If you go to their website, they say, we just mean getting rid of like the people that have committed violent crimes, et cetera. And same with the Trump administration. I do not know if they actually succeeded in establishing this, but the whole Department of Remigration that they were going to establish under the State Department was ostensibly about voluntary self-deportation. Of course, when you get them to speak honestly at summits like this happened over the weekend, you see that it's not just about getting out a certain amount of illegal aliens, as they call them, or getting people to self-deport. I mean, they would get people to self-deport by creating such a hostile environment, and I think through state force to get them expelled. And in terms of remigration in Europe, the United States State Department has actually endorsed this great replacement conspiracy theory. In the US National Security Strategy document that was released last December, the Trump administration warned that majority non-Europeans were taking over Europe and that Europeans faced a stark prospect of civilizational erasure. And that should present trends continue, the continent will be unrecognizable in 20 years or less. Now, living here in Vienna, I can tell you that that is not really taking place. There are definitely more immigrants here than there were 20 years ago. But the idea that they're facing civilizational erasure for white Austrians, that is, it's conspiratorial. And I think what upsets me so much about the coverage of this and just the far-right extremism in general is that if you sound kind of crazy when you talk about it, when you say that the face of Donald Trump's deportation policy and a young Republican leader, Stefano Forte, are going to Europe to meet with self-described fans of Adolf Hitler, people that you can fairly describe as neo-Nazi activists, to talk about a plan for ethnic cleansing. It sounds crazy because, we should acknowledge that there has been some reporting on this. It's not just people like myself, but you have not seen any coverage from CBS News. You've not seen any coverage from the Washington Post. You've not seen any coverage from the New York Times. And I think that is a huge problem because the New York Times especially is an institution that could make this something more than just a one-day story, that could press the Trump administration to answer, when did they realize that Greg Bovino was a Nazi sympathizer? And to press Republicans in New York and elsewhere, do you agree with Stefano Forte and his efforts to forge a kind of neo-fascist transatlantic alliance?
0: So I want to ask you more about Bovino and why people should care since he has been ousted. You have him tweeting from Newark. Many people wondered if he had gone to Delaney, but on his way to Portugal, Senator Mullen, he was talking about the new DHS secretary. And the rest of them have been trying to handle these riots. Well, let's just say it's not going great. For those of you in the comments section, give a vote. Should I just handle this myself? Those agents' lives are at stake due to this inaction. And then you have, let me go to Greg Bovino speaking to Newsmax about the hunger strike at the Delaney Hall ICE jail in Newark.
4: As far as the facilities, those facilities are actually, I think they're too good. Fantastic facilities. Those detainees get everything they need. Mm-hmm. But what they really need is deporting, and we need to expand this facility so we can get even more detainees in there. Carl, hey, I've heard about a hunger strike, which, you know, I think that's fake news anyway. But if they did, well, I'm okay with that, because if they lose weight, we can get even more people on planes for deportation.
0: So that was Bovino talking to Newsmax. And of course, you had Tom Homan, the so-called border czar, denying there's a hunger strike, but then saying he would force feed prisoners there. And then you have Bovino saying, you have the world watching and supporting your efforts to hold the line, he's saying to ICE agents at Delaney. Every one of us wants to be shoulder to shoulder with you. In speaking with the Mean Green team, they send you support and are wishing you the best. He also talked about ICE agents at Delaney, hang in there. This is extremely interesting, given he is both supporting them and criticizing the Trump administration. Your final comment on this, the role he plays.
3: Well, yeah, I think he does speak for the MAGA base. And I think it's interesting that when he criticizes the Trump administration, he's criticizing the czars around him. It's always the bad advisors. He's not criticizing Stephen Miller or Donald Trump. And I think he's right not to, because I think Stephen Miller and Donald Trump share the remigration agenda that he has. And I think it's interesting, since we're talking about him showing up to Newark, or at least faking that he would. You know, for several days, organizers of this summit had been teasing that they would have a special guest star. And in the weeks leading up to it, I kind of wondered who that was. I thought, is it going to be a former Fox News anchor? Is it going to be Nick Fuentes? And then Greg Bovino posted on X a photo of himself with giving what can only be described as a Nazi salute. And I think at that exact moment, I realized it is him. It is him. And I checked the Telegram channel for the summit, and they had just announced him. And I think that is what is alarming, because I think he does speak in an unfiltered way what Stephen Miller and Donald Trump would like to say, but they are prevented to by the Susie Wiles, who know, again, this kind of fascist dance, that you cannot come out and say this. You can hint at it by embracing the term remigration, but when the broader public asks you what that means, you tell them it's not the scary thing that it totally does mean, in which you are signaling to your far-right supporters that you yourself support.
1: Well, I also want to bring into this conversation Amanda Moore. She's a reporter who focuses on far-right extremism and state violence. Her recent piece for The Nation is headlined Notes from an ICE Chaser. She spent months covering Gregory Bovino and the immigration crackdown from Mother Jones and other outlets. Welcome to Democracy Now, Amanda. We've just been talking about Bovino at this re-migration summit in Portugal. Could you talk about what you did? The title of your piece is Notes from an ICE Chaser. You chased Bovino?
5: Basically, yeah. I followed Bovino and the surge of federal agents into Illinois, North Carolina, New Orleans, and Minnesota. And so just kind of tailing his caravan, usually, and his men as they drove around.
1: And what did you hope to do by doing this? What did you hope to accomplish by doing this?
5: Well, I mean, we were recording what was happening, right? So. You know, there was an extreme amount of violence, especially at the Broadview ICE facility outside of Chicago. But, you know, also just having the agents driving around and stopping random people at bus stops or, you know, just walking down the street and tackling them, taking them away. You know, without journalists dedicated to following that, you're really relying on community members happening to be around and happening to think to pull out their phones.
0: You last were in Delaney. You were in Minneapolis. You were in ICE. You were in Chicago. Talk about what you saw, what the ICE agents were doing, how they were trained, and how this fits into your overall coverage of far-right extremism and state violence here.
5: Sure. So, I mean, Bovino led Border Patrol. And so though these were, you know, considered ICE surges, and a lot of federal agents were moved over to ICE, whether they were with ATF or IRS or any other agency, you know, there is a different culture between Border Patrol and ICE. And so a lot of ICE agents now that were previously hired before the Trump administration or before Trump 2.0 kind of are not very positive about their experiences in these cities because they don't like that everyone is now considered ICE. They don't like, you know, Bovino's cowboy style tactics. They felt like they were put in danger. But, you know, with Border Patrol, it was different. I think, you know, there would be an escalation of violence outside of the detention facilities where people would be protesting. Just massive amounts of tear gas, even when they were in neighborhoods, you know, they would snipe us with rubber bullets from rooftops by the detention centers. And then in Newark, most recently at Delaney, it was clear that they had been told they had to tone down the visual effects, which meant instead of tear gas, people were getting tased. And they were being sprayed with extremely powerful pepper spray.
0: Explain what commuters are in the context of those documenting the effects of the Trump administration's immigration crackdown, Amanda.
5: Sure. So in each city, there would be groups of people, regular citizens, who would also be following ICE and Border Patrol around. And so they referred to themselves as commuters, as in, you know, I am commuting behind a caravan full of, you know, ICE. And they would have signal chats where they would discuss, you know, this is, you know, we're turning on this street here. If you want to follow, you know, along with us, they would honk horns and blow whistles to alert people in the community that immigration officials were around.
0: And finally, with as we're seeing Bovino attending this far right so-called remigration summit in Portugal, and, you know, the images of him in Chicago wearing that Nazi-like green wool coat that he had specially made. Your thoughts?
5: Yeah, I mean, you know, that's a photo that I think Bovino's been quite proud of. Ever since it was taken, he immediately started using it, as well as clips of him doing, you know, the hand gestures and the salute as he was getting into the car. So, I mean, it's not something that he's ever hidden, that, you know, this is kind of how he feels. And I don't find it very surprising that he was at the summit.
0: And finally, I wanted to go back to Charles Davis and ask you about another member of the administration, if you have researched him, and that is Sebastian Gorka, who, I mean, I think his current role is Deputy Assistant to the President and Senior Director for Counterterrorism on the White House National Security Council. He, a top post, Gorka advised Trump in his first term, but was pushed out after the Forward newspaper revealed he once had ties to a Hungarian far-right Nazi-allied group and that he supported an anti-Semitic and racist paramilitary military in Hungary once he, while he served as a Hungarian politician, just to round out your coverage of the far right in Europe.
3: Well, yeah, I mean, I think Sebastian Gorka, the fact that he has returned in the second Trump administration, just like another figure from the first Trump administration, Darren Beatty, who got fired for speaking at a white nationalist conference, shows how, like, unleashed the second Trump administration is and how it is dead bent on forging these ties with far-right extremists. I actually want to go back to Stefano Forte, because although he's just the member, just the president of the New York Young Republican Club, he's actually a key intermediary between the MAGA right and the far right in Europe. So he invited AFD members who attend his first gala as president of the New York Young Republican Club last December. And he was just invited a few weeks ago to address members of the AFD in the German parliament. So it is at multiple levels, the Trump administration seeking to forge ties with extremists abroad. And it's certainly something that, again, I think there needs to be a drumbeat of coverage from major media to like really drive home to the average American that this extremism should be viewed with alarm. That is not just those on the left calling people fascists. It's these people themselves describing themselves as such and still receiving the support from the Trump administration and members of the MAGA movement.
0: Charles Davis of The Redoubt will link to your new article, Why Did the Press Ignore a Gathering of the World's Leading Fascists? And Amanda Moore will link to your new article in The Nation, Notes from an Ice Chaser. We'll link at democracynow.org. Coming up, as the U.S. continues to threaten Cuba, we'll speak to the Pulitzer Prize-winning Princeton historian, Ada Ferrer. Stay with us.

0: The Cuban singer Sylvia Rodriguez performing here in Central Park almost a decade ago. This is Democracy Now! I'm Amy Goodman with Nermeen Sheikh.
1: We turn now to Cuba, 5 months into the Trump administration's energy blockade of the island, coming on top of the longest embargo in U.S. history. Expanded U.S. sanctions have exacerbated Cuba's economic crisis, forcing 10 million Cubans to live with rolling blackouts, inflation, and shortages of basic goods. This is 64-year-old Felicia de la Caridad Alvarez, a resident of Old Havana.
2: We've been without water for 6 months. Water is essential in a home. Without water, you're nothing. Life doesn't flow. That cistern is empty. Every 21 days or a little longer, if I don't push the mayor or the director of Aguas de la Habana, they don't send the water truck. And what they do send is a small one. What we need here is a big one.
0: This year, President Trump repeatedly threatened to take over Cuba. But at a House Foreign Affairs Committee hearing Tuesday, Secretary of State Marco Rubio evaded a question about whether the Trump administration plans to invade the island. The question came from Illinois Democratic Congressmember Jonathan Jackson, the son of Reverend Jesse Jackson. Congressman Jackson recently returned from a visit to Cuba.
3: In closing, I would like to ask you, will you invade Cuba? I yield back.
4: Well, I have 1 second to answer. What do I do? I mean, you guys tell me your rules here. I tried to write down all
3: will
4: the stuff
3: you invade
4: said,
3: but... Cuba?
4: Well, that's not the only thing you said.
1: Just last week, Rubio described Cuba as a failed state threatening U.S. national security. He was speaking at a cabinet meeting.
5: Cuba's in a lot of trouble because, unfortunately for them, it's run by a bunch of incompetent communists. It's 90 miles from our shores, and having a failed state 90 miles from our shores is a threat to the national security of the United States.
1: Wednesday, June 3rd, was the 95th birthday of former Cuban president and Fidel's younger brother, Raul Castro. He was a key figure in the Cuban Revolution and remains a powerful figure in Cuban politics, despite having stepped down in 2018.
0: Last month, on May 20th, Cuban Independence Day, the Trump administration unsealed an indictment against Raul Castro for murder and other crimes over the 1996 shootdown of two planes flown by Cuban exiles from Miami who were part of the anti-Castro group Brothers to the Rescue, founded by the CIA operative Jose Basulto. 2 days later, President Trump threatened Cuba once again, saying it was likely he would order military strikes.
6: Other presidents have looked at this for 50, 60 years doing something, and it looks like I'll be the one that does it, so would be happy to do it.
0: For more, we're joined by the Pulitzer Prize-winning historian at Princeton University, Ada Ferrer, professor of history and the author of Cuba and American History, which won a Pulitzer Prize. Her latest book is a memoir about growing up between Cuba and the United States. It's called Keeper of My Kin, Memoir of an Immigrant Daughter. Professor Ferrer, welcome to Democracy Now! Start off by responding to the latest, the indictment of now the 95-year-old former president, Raul Castro. Marco Rubio, is it pushing hard is it overthrow? Is it change of administration? But the fact is, he said that it's a threat to the national security of the United States being just 90 miles offshore.
7: Yeah, well, thanks for having me, Amy. It's good to be here. May has been such a busy month in terms of the U.S. pressure campaign against the Cuban government. There, you mentioned the indictment of Raul Castro. There have been the hardening of secondary sanctions against Cuba. And that is all having an effect on the ground. Just a couple of days ago, Spanish and Canadian companies involved in tourism and hotels have announced that they're pulling out or partially pulling out. So the situation there is dire. It has been for quite some time, and it's gotten worse and worse over the last 5 months. So it's so hard to predict what will happen, in part because Donald Trump is unpredictable, but there's no question that it's the Cuban people who are bearing the brunt of the policies of both governments.
1: And Professor Federer, if you could also respond specifically to Rubio's comments in this regard, Marco Rubio himself, a Cuban-American, at the House Foreign Affairs mm-hmm. Committee hearing on Tuesday, evading a question about whether the Trump administration plans to invade Cuba, and then describing Cuba as a failed state threatening U.S. national security.
7: Yeah, I mean, he says Cuba is a threat because it's 90 miles from its shores and it's a failed state. But, you know, the geographic position of Cuba hasn't changed. Last I looked, there I don't have access, obviously, to the kind of internal documents that they do. But given the hardships in Cuba, given the fact that right now the government can't provide water and electricity, it's hard to think about it as a serious threat to a government like the U.S., which is so powerful.
1: And who do you
7: ultimately... And in terms of invading, I mean, sorry.
1: No, please go ahead, Professor.
7: Well, in terms of invading, I mean, Trump has been threatening that since January, since the Maduro operation. You know, people thought, he said in the beginning that it would happen within days, you know, for Cuba, the Cuban government would fall within days. That obviously didn't happen. He's perfectly capable, I think, of invading, as is Rubio, as is this government. But, you know, it's hard to predict from one day to the next. You see what's happening in Iran, what's happening in this country. And, it's hard to say. But I have no doubt that Trump would do that if he thought it worked. It would work.
1: And Professor Ferrer, if you could, you know, your position, broadly speaking, has been one in which you're absolutely against American imperial ambitions in Cuba, and also those being the cause of much of the suffering in Cuba, in particular with this increase in the level of sanctions that the U.S. has imposed on Cuba. But you have simultaneously also criticized the government in Cuba. If you could talk a little bit about this and why you think it's essential to hold both these positions simultaneously.
7: So I think, I mean, it's clear the embargo's done harm to the Cuban people, and the really intensified sanctions since January have as well. My sense is that the Cuban government is not focused. Its priority is not the well-being of the Cuban people right now. It has made decisions in the short run and in the long run that have not prioritized them. So, for example, it invests, even with tourism in decline, has continued until recently to invest heavily in tourism, ignoring sectors of the economy such as agriculture, education, health, all of which are in horrible decline. Even going back, you know, I started traveling to Cuba in 1990, which was shortly before the fall of the Soviet Union and the Eastern Bloc. So I spent a lot of time there in what is called the special period. Fidel Castro called it the special period in time of peace. And part of the way that the Cuban government survived the fall of the Eastern Bloc, which was its patron and provided most of the petroleum and subsidies that kept the Cuban state afloat. Part of the way they handled that was to turn to tourism. So I spent a lot of time there in the early 90s, and you would see the water trucks, you know, that the speaker you featured just a few minutes ago talked about. And you'd see these huge water trucks in front of tourist hotels, while people in Havana had no water. And, you can't ignore basic infrastructure for 30 years and divert all investments to tourism and not expect it all eventually to come crumbling down. And so what we're living through, what Cubans are living through now, is the combined effect of a longstanding embargo and a government that has not invested significantly in basic infrastructure and in well-being, in particular over the last 30 years.
1: Well, Professor Ferrer, now we would like to turn to your remarkable memoir, Keeper of My Kin, Memoir of an Immigrant Daughter, in which, of course, you tell your own story, the story of you and your family between Cuba and the U.S., the story of your migration to the U.S. But, of course, what you write about has much wider and broader implications for how we understand migration generally. And I'd just like to read to you from your book, in the right at the beginning, you have three notes to the reader, the third of which reads, quote, "The consequences of migration are many. One is that people often have to live the intimacy of family across multiple languages, the burden and privilege of translation falling usually to the children." So, first of all, if you could talk about your own position as that, at least in your initial years in the U.S., mm-hmm. and what that means in terms of how migrants, what they experience as they come to the U.S.
7: Yeah, this is, the book is an immigrant memoir. So it's the story that that many immigrants share about living between two places. It is also a story about family separation, which is such an important topic given what's happening in the U.S. right now. So at the heart of the story is my own migration with my mother from Havana in 1963. And when we came to the U.S., well, there were no direct flights because it was after the Cuban Missile Crisis and those had been suspended, but we went to Mexico briefly and then joined my father in New York. My mother, we left behind my brother, my mother's son from a first marriage, who was 9.5 years old. So migration, our life in the U.S. began with that absence at its heart. So leaving behind my brother, my grandparents, and it's what many immigrants have to do. Sometimes politics can make all that a lot harder. And in the case of Cuba, there was no such thing as going back. Cubans in the U.S. and abroad weren't allowed to go back until for short visits until 1979. And it was hard for military-age men to migrate. So a lot of times, separations that people had hoped would last maybe a few months or a year or two stretched into many years and decades. So and I hear echoes of it in so many things today. I hear it, listening to

0: who basically see no future in that country and decide literally that the future is another country. And each of those people, or many of those people, leave behind loved ones and leave in a moment of great uncertainty and suffer the effects of family separation, of decisions made by governments who don't frankly think about them enough. So the echoes of our family story and our migration, I see in so many places. I have a niece's daughter right now living here who has been rendered undocumented after the fact by Trump's immigration policies. And I have another cousin who's spent about 6 months in Alligator Alcatraz and is now in Chrome Detention Center in Miami. And these are people, you know, contrary to what some of the administration said, have committed no crime and are just trying to live. Hmm.
1: In fact, Human Rights Watch says that the Trump administration has deported over 4,300 Cubans to Mexico. We're going to have to leave it there, but we're going to do an interview in Spanish, and we're going to post it online at democracynow.org. Ada Ferrer is professor of history at Princeton University. Her new book is Keeper of My Kin, Memoir of an Immigrant Daughter. She won a Pulitzer Prize for her book, Cuba, an American History. That does it for our show. I'll be at IFC tonight at 6:30 for the screening of Steal the Story, Please, a story about Democracy Now! In our 30 years and independent media overall, along with the director, Carl Diehl, and Catherine Grody, the actor, will be moderating. Tomorrow night, I look forward to being in Tampa, Florida, celebrating WMNF. We'll be at the Sunray Theater for 6:30 and 7:30 screenings of Steal This Story, Please. Then on to Miami on Saturday, two screenings. And then on Sunday at 1 o'clock, another screening as well at the O Cinema. Next week, we'll be in Sheffield, England, and in Belfast, Ireland, and then on to Vermont. You can check our website, democracynow.org. I'm Amy Goodman with Nermeen Sheikh.
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2: Welcome to Native America Calling. I'm Sean Spruce. Museums and other spaces in Oklahoma, New Mexico, and elsewhere along Route 66 are offering the public a view of the famed road from a Native perspective. Tribes had little to say about construction of the highway when it started a century ago. It introduced new opportunities and connections to the world, but it also ushered in an erosion of culture and language and a lasting stereotypical view of Native people. We'll take another look at the century-old Route 66 right after the news.

This is a National Native News. I'm Jill Freitas. In Oregon, a group of Siletz Indians are holding a presentation this Saturday to honor a humpback whale that washed ashore in Lincoln County last fall and died. As KLCC's Brian Bull reports,

0: It's to help the non-natives understand the historical and cultural significance of these mammals.
1: The Salat sent a team in mid-November to do a traditional salvage of the whale, a common practice for coastal native people for centuries. Lisa Norton is the tribe's chief administrative officer. She and several others will discuss whales through storytelling in a welcoming and open space near the Amanda Trail. Norton hopes the audience leaves with one main takeaway.
2: Gaining an understanding of what it meant to us as a people, as individuals, and for those who were already connected with the whale to understand that connection a little bit deeper, or maybe understand that that connection isn't over and that it will live on in the stories that we do tell.
1: Norton says the Tsleil-Waututh's Cultural and Natural Resources Departments will eventually decide what would be done with the whale's bones and other materials. For National Native News, I'm Brian Bull.
0: 13 canoes bringing Alaska Native paddlers from across southeast Alaska and Canada arrived in Juneau Tuesday afternoon. The canoes landed in two separate groups, one in downtown Juneau and the other at a traditional Auk village site north of town. KTOO's Yvonne Crumry reports.
3: Occoquan elder Sakuni Fran Houston waits on the shore at Auk Recreation Area as traditional canoes, or yak, enter the bay.
4: It's going to be good to see family and friends.
3: Every other June, more than 100 paddlers arrive in Juneau this way to kick off Celebration, a gathering of Alaska Native people celebrating cultural revitalization. The Alaska Heritage Institute started the event more than four decades ago. Some travel from as far north as the Yukon.
5: We're looking to celebrate now!
3: That's Ug Asit Sanama Cheyenne Sparvier Kenny introducing her boat to the shore.
5: The journey was great. It was really a healing journey for a lot of us, not just our boat, but from the experiences that we've shared together, yeah, it's a healing journey for all of us.
3: Others, like Shach, Ani, Brandon Ware, are from as far south as Petersburg. This was the community's first time sending a canoe to Celebration.
6: Good excuse for having us. We are so grateful to be here. It's our first journey in over 100 years.
3: In downtown Juneau, three yak make their way to shore as hundreds stand watching. As the yak near, Shangu Katie Casey Motes stands up to greet the crowd.
7: I had heard that I would never know my language. I'd never belong to a clan. I'd never have a name. I wouldn't know my songs. And to do this means everything in the whole world.
3: Ashkuge Kayanasach Barba Cardiante Nelson is a council member and secretary at Douglas Indian Association. She was one of the original planners for the first ever celebration in 1982. As she watches the yak arrive downtown, she says that for Alaska Native culture to continue to flourish, the next generation has to be grounded in place.
8: When you take a look around and you see our people of all ages and our youth and the young people that are singing and dancing, that they're connected to place, they're understanding and growing in their responsibility as Tlingit, Haidas, and Tsimshians.
3: Celebration officially starts Wednesday with a grand entrance parade into Centennial Hall downtown. Over the coming days, there will be numerous events and ceremonies dedicated to honor and uplift Alaska Native culture. With reporting help from Clarice Larson, I'm Yvonne Crumry in Juneau.
0: And I'm Jill Freitas.
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11: This is Native America Calling. I'm Sean Spruce. Places along historic Route 66 have a variety of celebrations and events this summer to commemorate the highway's 100 years in operation. They also provide an opportunity for travelers looking to embrace feelings of the open road and classic American nostalgia to learn about the people, culture, and history along the way. One of the enduring problems with the 2,400-mile road is that it paved over many Native American cultures that it passed through, fanning the flames of Native American stereotypes and presenting a one-sided historical perspective. But as the Mother Road celebrates its 100-year anniversary, tribes, Native groups, and museums are taking time to tell a more comprehensive story about the effect Route 66 has had on the many Native nations it traverses. We'll talk with Native folks today about the work they're doing to take back the narrative. You can join us too. Tell us what you know about Route 66 and its impact on your Native community. We're at 1-800-996-2848. That number is also 1-800-99-NATIVE. Joining us from here in Albuquerque on Zoom is Gail Chihak. She is the Community and Partner Relations Director for the American Indigenous Tourism Association, and she is a member of the Klamath Tribe. Gail, good morning. Welcome back to NAC.
12: Good morning. I'm glad to be here.
11: I'm glad to have you on the show again, Gail. Joining me here in the studio in Albuquerque, we have Sean Price. He is a historian and the director of the Diné Ta Navajo Cultural Program. He is Diné. Sean, welcome back to NAC as well. Great to have you here in studio.
13: It's great to be here. Great to be a part of this topic. Thank you so much.
11: Also joining us on Zoom today, but in Oklahoma City, Oklahoma, is Adrienne Lawley Hills. She is the Learning and Community Engagement Director for the First Americans Museum, and she is an enrolled citizen of the Wyandotte Nation. Adrienne, welcome to Native America Calling.
14: Good morning. Glad to be here.
11: And joining us from just up the road in Santa Fe, New Mexico, we have Danielle Means. She is the Executive Director of the Museum of Indian Arts and Culture, and she is Oglala Lakota. Danielle, good morning. Welcome to the show.
15: Good morning, and thank you for the opportunity to be involved.
11: Absolutely. I appreciate everyone taking the time to speak with our listeners today. Gail, I want to begin with you because the American Indigenous Tourism Association has a Route 66 campaign to help acknowledge the road's centennial. What do you hope to accomplish?
12: Well, we started this work on Route 66 in 2016. We published a American Indians and Route 66 travel guide in conjunction with the National Park Service. And since then, we joined the Road Ahead Partnership and are an official Route 66 Centennial Project. And what we've done is we've identified over 30 tribes along the route that have over 140 different attractions and experiences that they can share with visitors. So we have a online destination website, Destination Native America, where we have the route and all of the attractions that we've identified on it. So that's everything from tours or continuously inhabited villages like Taos and Sky City, living history villages like those at Cherokee and Choctaw. Of course, there are a number of wonderful museums. There's powwows, there's trading posts, art markets, Native restaurants. You can tour a farm. You can stay in a hogan. You can go camping, and you can stay in a luxury resort. There are so many different experiences you can have and so many different stories that you can listen to.
11: Gail, I'm looking at the website right now, a Route 66 brochure, and there are trip guides, there are maps, just a lot of really interesting resources that I think listeners are really going to appreciate, or anyone else who's interested in the history here of Route 66 that we're talking about today. And I want to bring in the whole aspect of Native tourism and its importance, both currently and also in the early heydays of Route 66.
12: If we have the campaign has created a big buzz. We've had a number of interviews, travel trade magazine articles. So we're really starting to see a lot of interest in people wanting to hear about where they can go, what they can do, what they can see. And it's such a difference from when the route was being promoted in the 30s to the 50s, where most of what was going on was, you know, metal teepees, wigwams, tours where they were done by the outside and they asked the native people to wear headdresses, which of course is not a part of the culture of the tribes that were originally along the route. So I think we're telling our own stories now, and it's making such a big difference and a big splash in the travel trade industry.
11: Gail, you mentioned, you know, some of the stereotypes, the headdresses that might not have been tribally applicable. Also, there are shops along the route that some people might, by today's standards, consider pretty cringy in how they promote some of these longstanding stereotypes and tropes about Native American people. How did these places and images come to be so closely tied to Route 66 originally? Do you know?
12: Well, I think that part of what they were saying is come and see the West. You know, they wanted to lure visitors in. And so using an American Indian stereotype was what they landed on. And it gave a false presence of Native American people. So, did not do us any favors. We did get a lot of trade, though. A lot of our artisans were able to sell their art and become known for it. So that was one of the good things that happened.
11: And the response from tribes and other Native organizations over the years, Gail, what can you tell us about that?
12: Well, when we first started the guide in 2016, it was really hard to find destinations and things that were operated by the tribes themselves or by Native-owned businesses. So I'm really thrilled that it's been easy this time. You know, we just started contacting the tribes along the route and finding out what they were doing, what kind of opportunities they had for visitors and if they wanted visitors. And we found that most of them do. Most of them want to share their culture. They want to share their foods, their dances, their songs, their stories. So, and we see a lot more tour operators. So Native tour guides that are taking people out on the land and explaining what happened there and about their stories and about how to see the land in with new eyes.
11: Mm-hmm. Gail, I'm most familiar with Route 66, the stretch that ran from Albuquerque through the Arizona state line, gallop all the way into like the Flagstaff area. And for anyone familiar with that area, they will tell you that many of these types of shops, they still exist. Their shelves are still filled with products and imagery that is very stereotypical, mass-produced trinkets. Is there anything that your organization or anyone else can do to curb the use of some of those products? Or what are some other efforts that tribes are doing to take back this narrative that we're talking about today?
12: Well, we're seeing things like Sandia's Ben Muir Center, where the tribes are operating the gift shops and are curating the artwork that's there so that it's truly authentic. I think for years now we've had campaigns on authentic art and how to buy authentic art. You know, get certificates, get in writing that it's a native made product, so that if you find out that it's not, you have recourse and you can go back and get your money back and you can turn them in and have them investigated for selling knockoffs. But that's a campaign that we're continually fighting. And I think the more information we can give to visitors, I know we include it in our guides. We have it on our websites. So, yeah.
11: All right.
12: Just information.
11: Got it. Thank you, Gail, for kicking off our conversation today on Native America Calling. We're going to take a short break. We're going to come back and continue this conversation. And joining us in the studio is Sean Price, the historian and director of the Dene Ta Navajo Cultural Program. Sean will weigh in on the conversation right on the other side of this break. So stay with us, listeners. We'll be right back.

0: Six Virginia tribes are united in efforts to save the birthplace of a famed Native American leader from being plowed under for a housing and retail development. Among other accomplishments, Chief Powhatan was the father of Pocahontas, and he faced off against early English colonists in the late 1500s. We'll hear about Powhatan's birthplace and legacy on the next Native America Calling.
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0: We're glad you're listening to You Native America Calling. I'm Sean Spruce, and we're talking about the Native perspective of Route 66. And you can share your Native perspective. Call us today. Join the conversation. The number is 1-800-996-2848. Once again, 1-800-996-2848. Our next guest, Sean Price, is the director of the Dene Ta Navajo Cultural Program. He joins us now here in our Albuquerque studio. And Sean, as we heard earlier from Gail, there are differing narratives of Route 66 when it comes to its impact on Native Americans. But going back to its early days, how was the route detrimental to Native communities?
1: Well, first, I want to thank you for this opportunity of being here today, Yat'e to my fellow Dene people who are out there. Route 66 has its origins long before it was a route. Native people followed the animal trails, and those animal trails eventually would lead to trails that Native groups would follow, eventually opening when expansion does begin, colonization. Of course, you'll have events of like the Santa Fe Trail, eventually the railroad, and of course leading to Route 66. And just a little background on Route 66, if I may, before I get to your question. After World War I, there was a decentralized system in the roads. There were most of the roads, obviously, were unpaved. There were no signs. There was no national highway system in place. There were some areas where there were paid tolls. And so Cyrus Stevens Avery, who was a Tulsa businessman, who was also part of the Oklahoma part of the Highway Commission, would want to centralize a more better format of the road system. And so that would begin in the early 1920s. Originally, it was supposed to be Highway 60, but there was an issue with the state of Kentucky, which already claimed Highway 60. So what was left was Highway 66. And so that was assigned on April 30th of 1926. And then November 11th of that year, Route 66 was officially established as the first highway. It would span eight states, encompassing roughly 2,448 miles. Uh-huh. It was an ambitious plan of its day, and of course, all roads leading west are going to inevitably encounter and come into contact with Native people.
0: Right.
1: And I will argue to that understanding that, you know, Native people, we are the core. We are the story of that understanding of Route 66. And, you know, when Route 66 comes into play, you know, it does impact Native communities in all aspects. We must be mindful that in the 1920s, we still have a lot of our elders, a lot of that generation that is still around from those policies that were very detrimental to tribal nations. You know, they were still around, and now we're dealing with the aspects of the automobile and now this road and these new innovations of travel. And these new innovations of travel are certainly going to, without question, impact tribal communities. It's going to impact the way we travel, especially, you know, one can add that Route 66 will eventually become the original powwow highway. It is the route that after this route is opened, you know, dance groups, events, Native cultural events, some that, you know, prior to the convenience of Route 66, maybe events were held once a year. Now, with the advent of the automobile and roads opening up, especially Route 66, you're going to see more events being held. You're going to see more gatherings being held. One, of course, is in the front yard of my nation, you know, the Intertribal Gallup Ceremonial, which, you know, attracted groups from all over. So when Route 66 was made more accessible for travel, you know, groups from Oklahoma which would travel here to New Mexico, groups from California, vice versa. So it certainly made that possible. And I think we must be mindful that a lot of our grandmothers, our grandfathers, they traveled that stretch of road. They contributed. And there are certain parts of that road where it's Native people who worked on that road. You had mentioned the Laguna Colony, and certainly Lagunas contributed to the establishment of that road. There were a lot of Navajos as well on the New Mexico-Arizona side that as well laid the pavement and put down the implements for this road's construction. And so certainly in that retrospect, I think for Native people, it was the dawn of a new era. Mm-hmm. And there would, of course, be its negative aspects. You know, we can delve into aspects of the token issues of, you know, tomahawks and war bonnets. But overall, you know, that aside, the road in of itself is an innovation that is going to propel and move forward many of the tribal groups that are along its route. And today, when you see the various tribal industries, the various tribal enterprises that are along Route 66, and of course from the Pueblo of Laguna, your tribe, you know, Route 66 gaming enterprise mm-hmm. is an example of that. That goes back to our grandfathers, grandmothers who literally laid down the pavement for enterprises like that to be possible. And so I think overall aspect, our story is core to the story of okay. Route 66.
0: Sean, you've got a lot of knowledge. Thank you so much for giving us that background and expanding on the history here. Now, this Route 66 centennial this year, why is it important for you to take part in this acknowledgement? And what do you have planned so far?
1: Definitely. Well, as a historian and, of course, director of a cultural program, you know, this year is very special. And for myself personally, I've well, be giving several lectures on the topic of Route 66. The title, of course, is Route 66, Travelers and Tribes, 100 Years. My first lecture will be on the 13th of this month. It will be at Fort Sumner, Bosque Redondo Memorial. Then on the 20th, also Saturday, at Great Sand Dunes National Park in Colorado. And the 28th, which is a Sunday, at the New Mexico History Museum in Santa Fe, and other places throughout the rest of the year. But speaking on this topic, you know, Route 66, for me and especially for my nation, it's going to really propel things, of course, economically. It's going to move us, I would say, into a new age. You know, Native people are no longer just confined to our small perspective pueblos, our nations, our tribes. You know, we can travel now. We can go, you know, especially and profoundly after the Second World War. You know, when our men and women returned from the Second World War, this is that generation. They had been on the aircraft carriers. They had been on the submarines. They had been on the destroyers, the battleships. They had seen the world and participated in making that world better. You know, there was this belief of, you know, you can do anything you want. Well, if that's the case, then strengthening our sovereignty is possible. Strengthening our way of life is possible. And they brought that back with them. And that generation literally would impact generations to come. And so, you know, eventually we'll, like, for example, the 1970s, not one of the best moments and the best eras of Route 66, but, you know, you were asking earlier as to a lot of the issues of Native identity and countering the tokenness of Route 66. Well, you know, in the early 70s, I believe it's in early March of 1973, Gallup, you know, had a bad reputation of treating its Native patrons very poorly. And so we have, for those of you who are familiar, for those of you older kids who remember that story of Larry Casus, mm-hmm. who kidnaps the mayor of Gallup and holds him hostage. And that was a reaction to how Native people were being treated. That was a justifiable reaction to how, you know, we were being robbed because of our arts and our crafts and how our culture was being exploited. And so, you know, that's part of that story of Route 66, of us moving forward, of addressing those difficult chapters in our history, but nonetheless are very profound in making those necessary aspects of who we are today, and the contributions men and individuals like that made to addressing those very difficult aspects of the tokenness of Route 66.
0: And Sean, it's obvious that you see this as a teaching moment for listeners and others to finally get a chance to learn more of this history and some of this culture as well. Fascinating to hear you describe it. It also reminds me, I remember hearing a story. My grandfather was a World War II veteran, and he was stationed initially out on the West Coast. And one of my uncles drove my grandmother and my dad and his siblings out to the base where they were going to be staying. And they traveled on Route 66, and he described it like they had the car and they had water bottles. And, you know, it was just like traveling across the desert, because a lot of people used to break down on that road. It wasn't like traveling today, was
1: no,
0: it?
1: No. You literally, I remember you know, my great grandparents, when I would travel with them. And I know they traveled Route 66. And back then, and I know many who are listening would concur with the fact that, you know, our elders, when they traveled, they took everything with them, you know, shovel, picks, what have you, because they would get stuck in the road, and they needed those implements to help them. They would take food with them, everything. And it's just a far cry from today, how we travel, the conveniences of things.
0: Cruising along in our SUVs with air conditioner full blast and
1: definitely
0: listen to our Bluetooth music. Yeah. Well, let's bring another guest into the conversation now. This is Adrienne Lawley, who joins us from Oklahoma City, Oklahoma, where she is the Learning and Community Engagement Director for the First Americans Museum. And Adrienne, Route 66, we're talking about New Mexico and Arizona here, but we have to remember it also passes through Tulsa, Arcadia, Oklahoma City, and some other towns. How many tribal communities in Oklahoma does the road travel through?
2: Good morning. Yes, so there are 14 tribal reservations that Route 66 intersects with directly in the state of Oklahoma. And that's just 14 out of the 39 tribes in Oklahoma today.
0: In the First Americans Museum, you have a Route 66 exhibit. What can you tell us about it, Adrienne?
2: Yeah, so our summer exhibition in our community gallery this year is called Route 66, Welcome to Native America. And it's an exploration of a lot of the ideas and concepts that your prior guest was talking about. You know, this idea of representation and misrepresentation, thinking about Route 66 as an expression of American nationalism and westward expansion. But we also bring it to the present moment and think about the ways that tribal nations are benefiting from tourism along Route 66, the business savvy ways in which we have, many of our tribes have gaming, art markets, and cultural tourism destinations along Route 66 and beyond in Oklahoma. It's really an opportunity for us to tell stories about ourselves on our own terms and from our perspectives.
0: Adrienne, at the time, Route 66, it was the longest roadway that connected Chicago to the western side of the United States, and it really encouraged many Americans not only to travel and visit the West, but also relocate and move out west. Tell us more about the Oklahoma Native perspective and experience during that time 100 years ago.
2: Yeah, well, you know, the majority of tribes in Oklahoma today, like my own Wyandotte Nation, were removed tribes. So we have really deep histories thousands of years back in our homelands across, you know, a lot of the United States and portions of Canada and Mexico, too. For some of us, you know, this idea of dislocation and moving westward is maybe not one that we necessarily resonate with, but something that's very baked into the American consciousness. You know, I think a lot of, I can't speak for other tribes, but kind of the sentiment I'm picking up on is that it's a very complex history, and certainly a lot of people encountered misrepresentative depictions of Native people, whether that was during vacations or travels out west or relocating. And we are still in the process of correcting the record when it comes to who Native people are today in the 21st century. Certainly Oklahoma is a interesting place because we have reservations that is being upheld in courts of law, but you have Native and non-Native people living within tribal nation reservations. For example, Tulsa, that's a metro area of almost a million people, and it is entirely on three different reservations. So very complex history, very complex present whenever it comes to Indian law and history.
0: Adrian, I remember as a high school student, we read The Grapes of Wrath in English when I was in 11th grade. And it, of course, describes a family, a non-Native family that's forced to move west along Route 66 during the Great Depression and the Dust Bowl, of course. And at the time, it didn't really stick with me. But a few years later, I realized the irony there, because that book is all about how it impacted the Depression, impacted non-Native people. But of course, as you mentioned, Oklahoma tribes, many were forced to move to Oklahoma, right? All part of the history of removal. And it sounds like you folks are incorporating a lot of that into this exhibit as well.
2: Mm-hmm. Yeah, the moving out west has been an experience for Oklahomans or people with, you know, settlers with roots in Oklahoma, as well as, you know, people from our tribes. Many tribes experienced a period of termination or were impacted by urban relocation. And so I know I can speak for my tribe. We have many, many citizens on the West Coast, a lot of whom haven't had connection to Indian Territory or Oklahoma for quite some time. So that idea of displacement, Oklahoma is kind of a place of a transient place, is one that is kind of baked into our state psyche. Will say, you know, it's so important to recognize, though, our Caddo and Wichita neighbors who are the original Oklahomans, of course.
0: All right. And with that, we're going to take another break. We'll come back and continue this conversation. Phone lines are open, 1-800-996-2848.
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0: This is Native America Calling. I'm Sean Spruce, and we're talking about including Native perspectives and stories along Route 66. If you're located along Route 66, how is your community acknowledging the 100-year anniversary of the road? Still time to join our discussion today here on Native America Calling. Just pick up your phone, call right now, 1-800-996-2848. I know right now there are a lot of people listening who are probably very close to Route 66. Maybe you're traveling it today or former part of what was once Route 66. Let us know, 1-800-99-NATIVE. One of our guests today, Adrian Lawley Hills, is the Community Engagement Director for the First Americans Museum. And Adrian, earlier before break, you talked about the exhibit that the museum has to celebrate and acknowledge Route 66. And it does include some of that kitschy, stereotypical stuff that we were talking about with our other guests earlier. And I wanted to ask you, why is it important to add those elements to the exhibit? And how do the other exhibit items and Native artists respond to that?
1: Yeah, so we have a couple of items that are in the space that are kind of throwbacks to historical kitsch. One set that actually I think has a more complicated history are a series of glasses that were illustrated by Woody Crumbo that became collector's items that you could purchase at gas stations. And a lot of Native families I know have copies of those. Now they're versions of those collectible glasses by other artists that maybe are a little bit less circumspect, but there are aspects of that kitsch that have been, I think, reclaimed by a lot of folks. But at the same time that we're acknowledging some of the misrepresentation or early attempts at asserting self-representation, we're also including items from the Cherokee National Collection. So contemporary works of art that have been exhibited at the Cherokee Art Market, which is one of the largest in the country now, quite competitive, and it exhibits the very best in Cherokee artistry, as well as many nations across the United States. So we'd like to balance the kitsch with that can be instructive with really serious and excellent examples of Native art today.
0: Thank you, Adrian. Let's go to the phones now where we have Michael listening in Hey Miss Pueblo. He's tuning in on Radio KUNM out of Albuquerque, New Mexico. Hello, Michael. How you doing today, brother?
2: Hey. All right, brother. That's a good topic. I told the guy there that what stuck out in my head was what was said about the armed forces, because my dad was a Marine, and he's seen the world through the Marine Corps, and also relocation. He was part of that. So my first 2 years of life were in California, because he was working. He became a heavy equipment operator. Then my next 2 years and a half were in Arizona. So we traveled Route 66 a lot, and also... My dad is first cousin to Deb Holland's grandfather. So his name is Tony, and he was a bugler. He was a bugler in the armed forces, and so he was a trumpet player, and he joined the Navajo marching band. And one of his daughters, it might have been Deb Holland's mom, was also in there. I think she played clarinet. So we used to go to the Flagstaff Intertribal and the gallop in the tribal to watch them. So shout out to Deb Holland. She won her primary, and hopefully she'll be in the roundhouse. She'll be in the governor's mansion in Santa Fe in November, and it will help all the tribes, especially in New Mexico, since she'll be the governor of New Mexico.
0: Michael, thanks for calling in today. And I'm glad you mentioned that Deb Holland has roots in Hey Miss Pueblo as well as Laguna, because I think so often she's presented as primarily being from Laguna, and that's what a lot of people think of her as a Laguna person, which of course is true, but she also has that Walatoa blood as well. So Michael from Hey Miss Pueblo, he's a regular listener to KUNM. I always appreciate when he joins the show. 1-800-996-2848 for any other listeners who would like to join us now. Maybe you also have stories about traveling up Route 66 back in the day. Maybe you know what it's like to have broken down on Route 66 back in the day. Give us a call. Let us know. 1-800-996-2848. Let's talk about another exhibit now that is acknowledging this centennial of Route 66. And to do that, joining us now from Santa Fe, New Mexico, is Danielle Means. She's the Executive Director of the Museum of Indian Arts and Culture. And Danielle, hello again. Welcome to the show. And tell us, what stories and themes are shared by this exhibit titled Route 66 is Indian Country? I like that, by the way, the title.
3: Thank you, Sean, and thanks for the opportunity to join the conversation here. I think, like Adrian, our exhibit really does delve into some of the issues around Route 66, but also the celebratory nature of Route 66. And I can say, Sean, we actually have on display one of the Gallup intertribal ceremonial princess crowns, so one of the royalty crowns, to really talk about all of the different aspects that happened along Route 66, not just the tourism, but also what were Indian people doing and how are they gathering and coming together. And so one of the things that we're talking about is also what Gail mentioned, you know, the idea of the kitschiness of what was along Route 66. So we do have some of those items on display and talk a little bit more about the importance of, you know, the Indian Arts and Crafts Act and how that came about and the importance for our visitors, because of course more than half of our visitors are tourists here in Santa Fe, and to really make sure that we reinforce that if you're looking for native made material, you really do need to ask and make sure that those items are native made. Even here in Santa Fe, we still have a lot of native inspired jewelry. And so that we feel a real responsibility to make sure that visitors here are visiting our artisans and getting actual native made materials when they are purchasing their items.
0: Danielle, let's talk about the economics at stake here. And in those early days of tourism and presenting native art to a wider audience, who primarily benefited from that economically?
3: Well, unfortunately, the art dealers, and I think that's that. Thank you for bringing this up, Sean. One of the things that I think is important for how we look as museums, we've been an extractive industry to Native people. And we need to really acknowledge that. And, you know, most of these museums were founded on the premise that our tribes would no longer exist. So they were, in fact, preserving this for everyone else, that our communities would disappear or be assimilated into the larger American culture. And one of the things that I think is extremely important is that shift from this economy of selling items for sale. So changing the pottery from usefulness to an item for sale. And while that had a huge benefit, a lot of times there was a middleman involved. And so Fred Harvey is one of those. So many of the trading posts were basically almost like a shop, in the coal mining industry, they would have those, you know, union shops or the shops for the owners, and often you were getting pennies on the dollar for your items that were then sold to tourists. And, you know, again, we still have that same economic atmosphere here in Santa Fe with galleries. Now, a lot of the artists now can negotiate much better deals with these gallery owners. But this is part and parcel of what the museum and the tourist trade really did to Native people in terms of this economic activity of selling your pottery, your baskets, your items as a tourist a benefit.
0: Thanks, Danielle. Let's go back to the phones. We have another KUNM listener on the line. This is Kai, who is in Grants, New Mexico, which is just about maybe 80 miles west of Albuquerque, right along Route 66. Hello, Kai. You're on the air.
4: Hi, Sean. Hello to everybody. So I just wanted to comment. I was on Route 66 today. I'm actually here. I was in Grants, New Mexico. I was walking along Route 66 yourself as we're getting an oil change today. And then it made me think about how Route 66 was able to create that travel for a lot of smaller indigenous communities to get back and forth. I think someone mentioned traveling all the way from Oklahoma out to the Gallup Intertribal. And I think about just the local communities here. I think about Acoma Pueblo. I think about Laguna Pueblo, Zuni, and then any other smaller Navajo communities that are able to travel using Route 66 into small towns like Grant. And then it provided that ability for us to go farther so we could create commerce so that we can make a living through our jewelry, as it was mentioned. Mm-hmm. So one of the things I mentioned on my own social media platform is understanding how these small towns help indigenous people thrive, whether we see that or not. And it's great to understand that we still are able to travel that same Route 66 when we get a chance, because I do that on occasion when I travel from Laguna to Grants, or if I'm just want to take a cruise back home in Laguna, because Route 66 runs right through Laguna Pueblo.
0: Right.
4: And that's all I got.
0: Dawai, brother, appreciate you joining the conversation as well. And a lot of really good insights being shared today here on Native America Calling. And if you're quick, we might be able to fit one more caller in. So the number again, 1-800-99-NATIVE for anyone else who might still want to join the conversation. And I want to go back to Danielle Means now with the Museum of Arts, Indian Arts and Culture up in Santa Fe, New Mexico. And Danielle, you mentioned earlier about how the artwork, some of it has changed, and specifically pottery, right? It used to be more functional, and after Route 66, it was more ornamental to appeal to consumers. Tell us some other ways, though, that maybe Native art and even styles were impacted by Route 66.
3: Well, we definitely have a number of those pieces in our collection, mainly from the 30s and the 40s. And you do see a progression. You see innovation happening. You see, taking some chances with different forms and different ideas. And so there's definitely that positive benefit of not only the economic impact, but also the artistic impact of where trying to meet the tourists where they were, and innovation and how we look at jewelry and pottery and basketry in a different way now. We've been looking at how we look at contemporary art versus what was more historical art here at Museum of Indian Arts and Culture. And we have a brand new contemporary gallery, and looking at the innovation that continues to happen with Native artists, whether that's in jewelry, using different stones, using different design, but also in pottery as well. There's a young artist, Rain Scott, who is also Laguna Pueblo, and Rain uses origami as his medium, and it's an incredible opportunity to look at innovation and different technique in a wholly different context. And so I think that's one of the major positives that happened from Route 66 is that artistic innovation to meet your customers where they were asking for items.
0: Thank you so much, Danielle, for joining the show today. We're beginning to wind down. We still have a few minutes before we have to wrap up, and I want to go back to our in-studio guest, Sean Price, director of the Dene Ta Navajo Cultural Program. And Sean, we're just getting a lot of really interesting insights, perspectives from different Native folks and communities all along what was once Route 66. In some ways, it still is part of Route 66. What else do our listeners need to understand, though, about this issue, about this centennial, before we wrap up the show?
5: Sure, no problem. I appreciate that. Thank you. Route 66, along its original route, there's only one part and one state where Route 66 kind of, you know, veers off. And of course, it has to be here in New Mexico. And that goes back to in November of 1926. There was a very heated and contested governor, the election for governor during that year. And so then Governor Hannett, who was a Democrat, would lose his incumbency to another gentleman by the name of Dillon, and Dillon was a Republican. And so Hannett, with his remaining time in office, at that time, Route 66 went from Santa Rosa all up, and it went towards Santa Fe, then down into Albuquerque. And so Hannett used his capabilities with the highway crew to extend the road from Santa Rosa, making it straight to Albuquerque on towards Laguna Pueblo. And so he literally had 31 days to do that. And so in the frigid cold, the winter, the crew worked making that

0: our native people, I think it offered that potential of better days, a path of looking forward beyond the horizon.
1: All right, Sean. Appreciate you joining us, Sean Price, in the studio. Our other guests, Gail Chihak, Adrian Lolly Hills, and Danielle Means. Join us again tomorrow on NAC. Until then, I'm your host, Sean Spruce. Enjoy the rest of your day.
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1: Read diverse, read indie on Insight Daily Radio. Conversations with today's most influential authors from the world of independent publishing. Food is a central part of Jewish culture, and those who don't connect with the foods of yesterday may feel as though a part of their heritage is missing. Nosh, a new book by author, food writer, and registered dietitian Micah Siva, is the vegetarian cookbook for the modern Jewish kitchen, drawing inspiration from history through a 21st century lens. With the rise in plant-based eating across the globe, Nosh is an ideal guide for those looking to connect with and share their Judaism in a way that feels authentic in today's landscape. We spoke with her about this wonderful new book.
2: So I think that it's actually quite common within the Jewish community. It's just not necessarily named. So many of our side dishes are dairy-free. If we're having a dairy meal, so that means we can have fish and dairy products, those are all pescatarian dishes, and most of them are vegan or vegetarian. So they're definitely in there. I just think that there is a large focus on meat for specific holidays, especially. But I don't think that Jewish people are necessarily late to adopt the vegetarian movement, because it's already ingrained in with so many of our dishes. And bearing in mind, of course, Jewish food is not just like deli food of pastrami sandwiches and salami and eggs. It spans the globe with all of the places that Jews have been living and have been persecuted from and moved to. So it's a really diverse cuisine.
1: That's author Micah Siva on her new vegetarian cookbook, Nosh, which has just been released. Read Diverse, Read Indie is presented by the Independent Book Publishers Association.
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0: American Indian and Alaskan Native Living is hosted by Dr. David DeRose, a board-certified specialist in both internal medicine and preventive medicine. 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
1: Welcome to American Indian and Alaskan Native Living. I'm Dr. David DeRose. Today we're talking about an issue that is really cutting across Indian country, really destined to make some huge changes in many communities. It's a topic that not only affects First Nation peoples, but it is special interest to many people who are in Indigenous communities, and really talking about health care, health reimbursement, health issues. We've got an amazing guest on the show today. I am so grateful to have Dr. Anthony Stately with us on today's program. Anthony, it's great to have you with us.
2: Well, thank you so much. I appreciate the invitation.
1: Anthony, you've been doing a lot throughout Indian country over the years. Currently, I know you're the executive officer and president for the Native American Community Clinic in South Minneapolis, but having spent some time in Southern California myself over the years, your name is not a strange name in that far-flung place of the country, at least relative to the Northern Plains. Tell us a little bit about your background.
2: Well, first and foremost, I'm an enrolled citizen of the Oneida Nation of Wisconsin and a descendant of the Great Red Lake and White Earth Nations of Minnesota. So I'm Oneida and Ojibwe. I was born and raised in South Minneapolis. Most of my life, I spent a little bit of time between the Twin Cities and the reservations that my families were from, and also some boarding school experience between, the ages of like 6 and 11. And when I was about 23 years old or so, I got clean and sober as a young person. I started my career in that area fairly young as an adolescent. I call that my research and development years, because it really helped me sort of understand what not to do. And then I ended up moving to California when I was 23 years old. I was running away from Minnesota as much as I was running towards something. And what I mean by that is, like, at the time I was fairly early in my recovery, 4 months sober, I think. One day I took a look around me and noticed that pretty much everybody I knew in my social life, and many of the people in my family also at that time in my family history, were struggling with addiction. And I just knew that it wasn't likely that I was going to be able to stay clean and sober, living in that type of an environment and social environment. So I knew one person in California, in LA, and I ran there. Uh-huh. With $100 in my pocket, no job, no place to live, and like and a prayer, really, quite frankly. So, I mean, it worked out okay because I ended up being there for 18 years, and things went well. Meaning, I found a sober community that I felt like I fit into fairly decently, that was really supportive. I returned to school to finish my bachelor's degree, and during that experience, a really wonderful, just amazing mentor who I often refer to her also as an angel, asked me the question, have you ever thought about getting a PhD in psychology? You have some really interesting ways of thinking and understanding human behavior and community behavior and community issues. And she planted a seed that I said, well, no, I hadn't ever thought of that, but let me look into it. So
1: I love your story, Anthony. It's an inspiring story. I think so many people can relate to it, whether they're from a First Nations background or not, because so many of us go through difficulties, whether it's growing up, whether it's choices we've made early in life. And you gave us that whole picture in a nutshell. Realize that what a lot of us talk about in public health today, these social determinants of health, you said, hey, this is not a good situation for me where I'm at. You relocate. And a lot of people would say, well, that didn't sound like a very good decision. At the time, I'm sure a lot of people would have questioned it. Maybe you yourself were questioning it. But I love the fact that you get connected with education and people that are supportive and people that took an interest in you. And you're getting all this encouragement to think about doctoral training, advanced training. I mean, I know the end of the story, and anyone who looks at the end of your name and sees a PhD, they know where this went. But how big a leap was that for someone with your background to not only get a college degree, but to say you're going to work for a doctorate?
2: Oh, it was like there were so many hurdles and so many challenges in that trajectory. I might have actually said this to the person who, her name is Dr. Paula Johnson. She's such an amazing person. Her and I had so many other mentors once I started graduate school who helped to shape me and those that formative experience who continue to inspire me. But I remember saying to her, like, well, you know, that I said these little words to her. I said, isn't that for people who are rich and smart? Because I'm neither of those things, is the thing that I kind of intimated to her. And she said, well, I think rich is not, she goes, we can find a way to fix that. But she goes, you are very intelligent. She goes, and you are a thinker and a visionary and a few other things. And those were great things to hear. But, you know, I was thinking of the practical sides of things. Like, I was at the time unemployed. I went back to school full time because at the time it was right around 1991. It was about the time that the first Bush president invaded the Middle East. And so, you know, jobs were tanking in the United States. There was a recession, all kinds of things. So I thought, well, I don't have a job and I have no job opportunities. I might as well go back to school. And so, you know, and so part of it was like, you know, part of it was just like, okay, what can I do to, you know, try to advance my opportunities for actually getting a better job? Because I didn't have a degree. I had a high school degree and I wasn't advancing anything anywhere. And I was 27 years old, right? And so I went back to college to finish my degree. I dropped out from McAllister College in my third year. Not really a great idea, but I was actually struggling with a lot of challenges related to the addiction stuff. So I was able to do that. And in that conversation, I said to her, you know, you might as well ask me to sprout wings and fly to the moon and back, because that seems more feasible and plausible than what you're asking me to do. Like, I was a fairly decent writer. I think I was a fairly decent student when I was actually working with intention towards that. So I knew I had the skill set. I just didn't know where the money was going to come from. And I didn't know, I had no way of manufacturing that. And people helped me. I mean, people helped. I talked about it to people. I remember saying things to people, like my sponsor at the time was really in recovery. And he was like, you know, what I've learned from my own recovery experience is that when you ask for help to actual people, and then you also ask for help from, you know, God or creator, help comes. And so honestly, that's what I did. I didn't do anything really amazing. I just asked for help.
1: I'm just so inspired. And I think a lot of folks who are listening have to be, because so many times we write these narratives, like why all the reasons we can't do something. And you're sharing that, you know, that real personal experience, Anthony. We appreciate your openness. And just the fact that the creator put people in your path that encouraged you. And then you basically said, I'm going to trust him. I'm going to move forward. I think it's a story that a lot of people can take courage from, because we've got listeners right now. I mean, I can guarantee you people are going to hear this show and they're going to say, well, that's me. I mean, I'm there. You know, people say I have abilities, or maybe I think I do, but I just don't have opportunity. And it sounds like one of the messages I'm taking away, and you can correct me if I'm hearing you wrong, is even if you don't see how things all come together, just keep putting one foot in front of the other. I don't want to use the cliche one day at a time, but that's what I hear you saying. Am I hearing you right?
2: Yeah. I mean, I think one of the ways I think about that from my own lived experience, I'm 38 years sober now and clean and sober, and I've been working in the field of health, and specifically within the field of behavioral health and addiction for a really long time, mostly because like it changed and transformed my life. it is not lost upon me when I have these conversations with like people like you and some of our listeners, is like I could have ended up in a different place. Mm-hmm. It is very likely. Like, there is nothing, it might seem a little contrived, but there is nothing that is different about me than any other Indigenous man or woman that's sort of walking the earth.
1: Mm-hmm.
2: Like, we are sent here by Creator as these beautiful spirits. There's some things that happen to us in our lives that shape us and have impact on us. There's some real forces out there, like structural racism and a few other things that we are struggling and fighting against and leaning into, which make it very, very, very challenging for us to capitalize on things like opportunities, right? In my life, it is not lost on me that I have also not just been given opportunities, which is partially luck and partially like my drive, but I gave a talk a few years ago at Augsburg College. They asked me to do a convocation talk, and I talked all about, like, you know, how we often don't see the angels in our lives.
1: Mm.
2: We think angels have wings, and really they're just spirits, and sometimes they take the form of people. And, you know, they walk into our lives at really critical moments, and we don't even sometimes recognize that they're there, that something, a creator, or that mystery sent that person or put that person in your path for a particular reason. And if you're open to it and you're aware and you are sort of like, and you have the courage to step into that space, you really have an opportunity to sort of kind of do remake your life at any point in time. And, you know, I have had multiple experiences like that throughout my lifetime. And so I have lived experience multiple times of being able to have that experience. I say this a lot in, you know, conversations with my staff, conversations with, you know, in these kinds of contexts, and in conversations with other leaders and leadership. I'm like, you know, when I don't know how I'm going to do something, I don't know how I'm going to address an issue or a problem, either in my life or in my work or in the community, I start with prayer, because that's what my ancestors and my elders taught me to do. Like, invite in Creator, invite in the ancestors who are always with us, but we don't often recognize that. You know, I was taught that your ancestors are always with you. They're behind you. You oftentimes don't see them. Maybe you don't even feel them necessarily. But they're always with you, and they're always there to support you. And so pulling on that spiritual and ancestral sort of knowledge, wisdom, and support in times when you're not sure how you're going to do a thing, you're not sure what steps to take, I think that, you know, providence and sacredness creates a lot of opportunity for us that we don't have a tremendous amount of understanding about that. And that's what makes it profound.
1: Yeah, it's amazing, Dr. Stately. I mean, so many of my listeners, I mean, we have an audience across the spiritual spectrum. And I think so many of my listeners resonate with the topic of prayer, the topic of angels. We start talking about who people are praying to and who are those spiritual beings. I mean, sometimes we get into interesting discussions, and some people say, well, our ancestors are all sleeping, and others, like you say, they're present with us. But I think that the common denominator that I hear people sharing is there is a creator. There are spiritual beings beyond us. We're not in this alone. And so many of my guests, you know, whether they're Native or whether they come from other faith traditions, they relate to that, and they realize, like you're sharing, that basically we're not stuck on our own. There's help available. There's spiritual help. We want to talk more about your journey, and especially about some things that are facing Indian country today. We do have to step away just briefly. I'm Dr. David DeRose. I'm talking with Dr. Anthony Stately. We'll be back right after these important messages. Stay tuned.
0: 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We'll be right back after this.
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0: 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Your comments and questions are welcome. Call now at 1-800-775-HOPE. That's 1-800-775-4673. Here again is Dr. DeRose.
1: Welcome back to American Indian and Alaska Native Living. I am Dr. David DeRose. With me, Dr. Anthony Stately. We're speaking about his amazing journey from the Northern Plains out west. And ultimately, we're going to find out that if you haven't picked up already, he is back in his backyard, so to speak, of where he grew up. Dr. Stately is currently the executive officer and president for the Native American Community Clinic in South Minneapolis. And Anthony, I mean, so many people, it doesn't matter whether they have First Nation backgrounds or not. I mean, so many people struggle with drug and alcohol related issues for a number of years. I still have a limited clinical practice. Interestingly, even though I'm in the Midwest, my patient practice with telemedicine these days is still actually in California, Northern California, working with an underserved population there, and actually a relatively small number of indigenous patients in the particular clinic that I'm working with, but just rampant issues with drug, alcohol issues. So, I mean, this is not a demographically stratified problem. I mean, everybody's dealing with this, families across the spectrum throughout the world. You have this practical experience. You have this lived experience, a background that gives you insight into some of those challenges. You get this education in Southern California. You get your PhD in psychology. And where did you go with that, Anthony? And how does that ultimately come back full circle to Indian country?
2: Well, when I graduated from California School of Professional Psychology in Los Angeles after 5 years, I did some stuff while I was in school. I did some volunteer work. One of the, I think, the most transformative experiences I had a lot of really great experiences while I was in graduate school. And some big things were happening in Los Angeles, in and around Los Angeles while I was in school, that really informed my thought process around health, well-being, and that whole spectrum of experience and understanding was really enriched by some really transformative things that happened. I was living in Los Angeles in California at the time of the Rodney King beating. The unrest, the civil unrest that broke out as a result of the verdict that acquitted those officers who had beaten him. And, you know, people forget that that was like 30 some years ago or almost 40 years ago. Like, you know, and this is like, I think before cell phones and before we could record everything on a cell phone. And now everybody's lives are publicly are available to anybody to see. So, you know, we conduct ourselves sometimes, not always, differently in public than we did 40 or 50 years ago. But that was a transformative experience. And I was in the middle of my training at the time. And I had a psychology instructor who ended up being my dissertation chair and my mentor, Dr. Shelley Harrell, an African-American woman who was doing some work in South Central Los Angeles and with some of the civil unrest and tending to the psychological harm and the trauma related to these conditions. And so, you know, I was also at that same time, my first or second year of graduate school, I was introduced to the concept of historical trauma. I was in a class that was related to intercultural psychology, and we were looking at health and racial equity. And I read an article written by a few people about historical trauma, but the one that really was transformative was the work that Maria Yellowhurst Braveheart was doing around historical trauma as it relates specifically to the experiences of American Indians. And that article and the experiences of things that were happening around me sociologically within the communities that I was living in and interacting with transformed the way in which I thought about health and well-being, the way I thought about like mental well-being. And there at the time, there was a lot of intervention happening in that area where we were thinking of like, well, what does the community and the environmental sort of conditions and the socio-political things that are going on around people, especially in disinvested communities.
1: Fair enough.
2: Well, part of it was that that really helped to reshape my thinking in what I was learning from a highly critical sort of perspective. So I was learning the typical things like, you know, the foundations of psychology, which were important, but I also was having this educational process about the things that were going on around me and the effect it was having on people of color.
1: So we have a diverse listenership. I mean, some folks are regular listeners. We featured things dealing with historical trauma before. And yet I realize that we've often got new people jumping on and they hear this term historical trauma, especially if they're not from a population that resonates with that theme. And some people kind of raise their eyebrows and they're kind of skeptical about it. As an Indigenous person, what was it that you heard that connected with your life experience that said, hey, I can understand this, maybe in a way that would bring someone else along who maybe doesn't share that background?
2: Well, in some really practical ways for me personally, as somebody who was a fourth or fifth generation boarding school survivor, once I sort of like started to learn this stuff academically and begin to integrate it into my understanding of like, how does that actually look in terms of lived experience? I'm reading an article and at the same time I'm reading this research article, I'm having like this very, I guess, visceral reaction in the classroom and in some of the conversations with my colleagues in class about the content and understanding like what was going on with me and my own lived experience at the same time. So they were kind of like parallel process. And one of the things that was interesting about it was like, there were some big things in my life that I didn't understand that I was starting to probably understand as I was going through that process of learning about the work, the seminal work that other people had been doing around this, decolonizing psychology, those kinds of things. Mm-hmm. And what some puzzle pieces in my own personal experience as a person who went to boarding school and lived through that for 6 or 7 years, the experiences of growing up with a parent who had gone through boarding school for most of her life, and then understanding the history of my grandparents and my great-grandparents and their lived experiences of boarding school and how that might have influenced my family's history, my family's trajectory, and how that ended up relating to like how I was shaped and formed as an individual and then my siblings as well. And then through that experience, some things started to come into some clarity and things started to come into focus. And I was like, oh, you know, this is what this is about. This is like my great-grandparents, Maggie and Paula Rock. They were one of the first groups of students that were taken off their reservation, sent to Carlisle. This is a great piece of honor and privilege that my family talks a lot about. My great-grandfather, Paula Rock, played football with Jim Thorpe at Carlisle. Yeah, pictures of him. And what I know about like those experiences from reading history, reading transcripts, reading research that had been done on boarding school survivors, and there's a body of research, both academic and also community-based, that talks about the impact of those things on our people. When I read those things, I have better understanding of like what my great-grandparents and my grandparents went through. Things about my own family's history, the experience of people who I have other kinds of relationships with in the community begin to have a very visceral understanding. And it helped me to begin to organize my own thinking around my life's trajectory, right? I think I started the conversation with you by saying, like, I'm not a whole lot different than like a lot of other Native people. And that, like, I had a lot of the same experiences of them growing up, right? I, you know, I tell people all the time, like, I'm just a kid from the South Side who came from, you know, two reservation parents.
1: No, it's an amazing story, and it's so relatable. I so appreciate you sharing, and I love what you're relating. Basically, you're saying, I'm learning about something just like anybody could read about it. I mean, you don't need to be Native to read about, you know, the boarding school experience or historical trauma, but you're reading and you're saying, hey, this explains why this was this way with my grandparents or my parents, and connecting these dots. We got to step away just briefly. I'm sorry, you know, we're right in the heat of this, but we're going to step away just briefly. We're going to come back to Dr. Stately, and we're going to go from his experience to where we're at today and important things that impact you and your family. Stay tuned. I'm Dr. David DeRose. We'll be back with the second half of American Indian and Alaska Native Living right after this.
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0: 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Here again is Dr. DeRose.
1: Welcome back for the second half of today's edition of American Indian and Alaska Native Living. I'm Dr. David DeRose. Dr. Anthony Stately is my guest. He's joining us, giving us insights not only into his experience, but also he'll be sharing his perspective as currently serving as the executive officer and president for the Native American Community Clinic in South Minneapolis. Anthony, we've been speaking about your background, this journey from the Northern Plains to Southern California. Really, at least from my lived experience, having lived in both those places in the country, I mean, worlds apart, people were scratching their heads when I moved some years ago. Part of my journeys was from Oklahoma up to Maine. You know, people kind of look at you like, you know, why are you going from someplace warm to someplace cold?
2: Okay.
1: You've made that trip too. You might be wondering yourself sometimes why you did it. But before we get there, your work as a psychologist, largely shaped by some of those experiences, some of those insights you gained during your graduate studies there in California, learning about historical trauma and just how it related to your own experience. So tell us a little bit about how that transformed really your practice of psychology and then how it's impacted your work with Indigenous peoples.
2: There was one really critical thing that happened. When I was in graduate school, I had the great fortune of being able to, for whatever reason, it's kind of a little bit of an anomaly. I don't think it happens in a lot of institutions this way, but I had about five or six additional Native people who were enrolled in the clinical program that I was enrolled in around the same time. Like, we were all in the same year. You know, there was like six or seven of us, which was really amazing. So we spent a lot of time talking in our breaks and things like that. But one of the things that happened was I volunteered to run some support groups for this organization called the United American Indian Involvement in Los Angeles. And at the time, they were like this little tiny operation that was operating out of this two-story house that was fairly dilapidated, or building rather, that was fairly dilapidated on Skid Row in downtown Los Angeles.
1: Wow.
2: And so I'd go there 2 days a week to sort of meet with clients who were houseless, who would... and I'd run support groups, and I'd have a little bit of individual time with them as well. It wasn't real psychology because I didn't have a practice then. I was a student doing my best to sort of do something meaningful and supportive. And it was giving me some experience. But one of the things that was really, really transformative about that was that I would always ask people, I'd ask them about their story, about their lives, who they are, where they came from. And, you know, 90 to 95% of the people that I would talk to in those situations, they had been themselves homeless or houseless for a really long time, the majority of their adult life.
1: Mm.
2: Their parents, many of them, their parents were houseless. They had moved there to Los Angeles. Los Angeles was a relocation city. A relocation was a policy, a federal policy that was implemented by the federal government in the 1950s to encourage Native people to leave their reservation homelands and go to urban relocation sites where they were promised things like housing, jobs, education, those kinds of things, things that didn't actually come to fruition. So here I am, I'm in this experience where I'm seeing a lot of people who are generationally houseless. Their families were houseless before that. And I'm seeing the effects of this policy that we talk about as a historically traumatic event to our people. You know, boarding school was one of those things with a bunch of things that are related to that. But I'm seeing the actual lived experience of those things in my everyday volunteer experience in that role. When I graduated a year or two later, I was practicing as a psychologist, child psychologist specifically, because that's where I got my training, a focus of my training on. And I was in this other community health center doing that work, and one of my colleagues from graduate school reached out to me. She was working for this. She had left school and gone to work for United American Indian Involvement. And she reached out and she said, hey, we're trying to start a children's mental health program here. Would you like to help us with that? And I said, sure, I'll take the meeting. I took the meeting and they hired me as a consultant to help them develop the program. And, you know, her and I did it together. We pounded the pavement. We talked to Los Angeles County supervisors. We wrote the grant and the contract. We got a little pot of money to start this. The Seven Generations Child and Family Services Center in Los Angeles to serve Native kids and families who were struggling with mental health issues. Today, it's the largest Native mental health center in Southern California.
1: Wow.
2: So I'm deeply proud of it. I was the inaugural director for that. And we were doing some really important work around addressing these specific issues as it relates to our children and to our families that were pulling themselves, you know, crawling out of poverty, deep poverty. And we worked to create a program that was really transformative for the Southern California area and Los Angeles specifically. I capitalized on that work and with intention left California and I went to Seattle and worked at the University of Washington for a while and the Indigenous Wellness Research Institute, because I wanted to better understand from a community-based research process and action-oriented research perspective, like, what does healing look like? I had focused so much of my early education around the things that were problematic. I wanted to understand what were the solutions, what was our pathway back to well-being and living full lives that were not just where we were surviving, but we're thriving, we were doing well. And so I joined a research team that was focused on doing some of that work. And that was really, really helpful because it gave me the 5 years at UW gave me a foundation for understanding the work that I would come back to Minnesota to do. And so that's kind of my trajectory.
1: So I think you've brought us here both in your life experience and kind of got us on the edge of our seats, because we're saying, okay, well, you've got all this background, you bring it back to your roots, you know, to the Northern Plains, to Minneapolis area.
2: To my home.
1: It's your home. Yeah. What's some of the take-home messages for people throughout Indian country? I mean, what are some of those skills or those programs or those community resources? What should we be looking at if we want to really make a difference as far as Native American health?
2: Well, a couple of things that happened when I was at UW is I was in a really small, insular sort of like this research center where we really focus on like understanding culture, tradition, ceremonial practice, and those things, and the contributions that those things had to preventing poor health outcomes as much as they were about building, rebuilding, and renewing health in communities that had some of the most significant challenges that we've been talking about. And we did that through a lot of different experiences. I was part of a 7-city study, so it was a metropolitan area. I've done some work in tribal and reservation communities, but the lion's share of my work over the course of my career has been primarily with urban or near urban living in urban areas or around and nearby urban areas. It's been a big part of like my career. I think it's important like for your non-Indigenous listeners to know that across the United States, the majority of Native people actually live off of reservations. They don't live on reservation communities. And so that's where I spent the majority of the work that I do in my career. Having been a Native person who grew up in an urban environment, and the only time I really spent any time not in that environment was when I was in boarding school, just in the middle of nowhere, in the middle of South Dakota, or when I was living up north in reservation lands with my family for periods of time. So I think that it was helpful for me to have that lived experience of like growing up in that way and having a family that had the experience that I had to sort of kind of frame my thinking and my understanding of like the challenges that I would confront professionally. What was helpful for me getting out of Minnesota and having and going around and traveling to California, then up to Seattle, and you know, I also did a little bit of like, you know, traveling around the United States and a little bit of international stuff as well, is that I began to understand like across Indigenous communities, pretty much anyone I went into, how there was a tremendous desire and call and need for the return to sort of like our cultural life ways as a framework and a pathway to recovering and our resilience, our strength, our well-being. That these are things that I was seeing thematically in practically every community I'd ever worked in.
1: Mm-hmm, mm-hmm.
2: And so at the same time, I'm having this personal lived experience in my own life, in my recovery process, where I'm going back to ceremony and starting to do those things more, much more actively than I had when I was a child. Like, you know, I didn't have access to ceremonies when I was growing up in the Twin Cities. And so I'm having an experience in the work that I'm doing, and I'm also having this experience in my own life when I'm going back to ceremony and having, and I'm experiencing the changes myself personally, and I'm seeing them in other communities. So these are the things that helped me to understand, like, this is the work that I think I need to sort of have to cultivate and support in my own community and in my own homelands. And I would say that I'm not the person that sort of like created it. There are many people in the state of Minnesota and even in my own community that are doing this work. But I think that it helped to see that there were other people that were having the same thought process as me and the experience with me. And we were sharing these things and we were supporting each other's work, because the work is too big for any one person to do alone, right? We're talking about the effects of like, you know, 500 plus years of colonization. That's a big thing to try to sort of address more than any one person could possibly ever do in their lifetime.
1: As I'm listening to you, Anthony, and we've just got a few moments before we have to step away just briefly, but talking about returning to culture, tradition, ceremonies, this kind of deepening of cultural roots, building of community among Indigenous peoples. This is kind of the theme that I hear you speaking to. Am I hearing that correctly, or is it bigger than that?
2: Yeah, no, I think that is like that is a big part of like healing for our communities. We are a people who organize our lives around intentional ceremonial processes. We are a people who heal together, that are social. We come together to do everything: celebrate, mourn, grieve, transform, imagine, pray, all those things.
1: No, tremendous. We have got to bring this all together in our last segment because I know there's some pressing issues facing many people throughout Indian country. And it builds on this, coming together, looking out for each other, your own lived experience and how you're translating that today. If you're tuning in, you don't want to miss this final segment. I'm Dr. David DeRose. We'll be back. Very important messaging from Dr. Stately. Stay tuned.
0: 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However, if you have questions about today's show or would like further information, please call 1-800-775-HOPE. That's 1-800-775-4673. We'll be right back after this.
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1: Welcome back to our final segment of American Indian and Alaska Native Living. I'm Dr. David DeRose with Dr. Anthony Stately. Anthony, we've been speaking a lot about just the background of challenges in Indian country through the window of your own life experience. We really need to bring it all back to where we're at today. From your vantage point, I know you're deeply involved with delivering services in Indian country, deeply connected with your own community, and with Indigenous peoples throughout North America. What are some of those big challenges that we're facing today?
2: I think big issues that we're facing, of course, we just came out of a 2 or 3 year pandemic, right? And there is very, very clear and convincing evidence and actual data, research data and evaluation data that demonstrates that Native people across the United States, what we call Turtle Island, have not fared well in that pandemic. We have some of the highest rates of infection, highest rates of hospitalization, and highest rates of mortality. That is true of my own community here in South Minneapolis and also in the state of Minnesota. We continue to lead those cases 3 years post-pandemic, the ending of the emergency declaration didn't change the fact that there's still virus out there and it's impacting people. Mm. Part of the, I think, so there's that challenge. We have some of the highest numbers of houseless people in Minnesota. One out of every 3 to 4 people who are houseless is Native. In the Twin Cities, where I work specifically, it's even higher than that. So we're anywhere between 25 to 33% of the houseless population, even though we're only 1% of the population. That's a tremendous disparity, right? Mm-hmm. There, we have some of the highest rates of, like, you know, lung issues like asthma and COPD and a few other things. We have highest rates of diabetes, obesity, all these big, huge conditions. Of course, we're also in the middle of an opioid use disorder epidemic that is arguably as impactful in many communities as is the COVID-19 pandemic. So, you know, we have these big things that are happening in our community that continue to sort of kind of keep a grip on us. Some real simple solutions involve, like, the work we've been doing at NAC has been, we are focusing on really a harm reduction focus, low barrier access to healthcare. Mm-hmm. We're not requiring you to have health insurance to walk in the front door and get care and get services. Mm-hmm. We're going to meet you where you're at, even if it's like out on the streets. We have a really robust outreach team that goes out and does this thing, this work. And we're testing people for HIV and infectious diseases. We're doing wound care and encampments in about 3 to 5 months. When we get all of the resources that we need, we'll be doing mobile healthcare into encampments and into shelter systems, because this is a lot of the place where a lot of our relatives are living who are struggling with these health conditions. And we are also a community health center, a federally qualified healthcare center. 75% to 80% of our patient population relies on the Medicaid state insurance or the federal Medicaid program to pay for their healthcare and healthcare services, which means that's our bread and butter, NAC's bread and butter revenue, right? Third-party revenue. So we are in the process by which, you know, the pandemic is still here, and that hasn't gone away necessarily. There's still lots of hospitalizations and still people dying from COVID. But when the emergency declaration ended back in, you know, June or July of 2023, what happened was, as a result of that, was Medicaid started requiring people to get recertified. So if you happen to live on tribal land or off tribal land in an urban environment, and your state is a Medicaid expansion state or a Medicaid state that pays for public health insurance, you are going to be required to get recertified, whatever that process looks like. Here in the state of Minnesota, it looks very specific. You will get if your address is up to date, you'll get a piece of mail in the mail telling you that you are up for renewal. If your address isn't up to date, you might miss that in the mail. If you happen to be houseless, you're definitely going to miss it in the mail. Right. So what we're trying to do, and with the work in the state of Minnesota, and NAC is kind of engaged in this work, is we're trying to get the message out to every Native person that is in the Twin Cities, across Minnesota, you know, across Indian country, is like, contact your Medicaid provider in your state, update your address, make sure that your current address is the address that they have on file so they can get you that information. Many FQHCs like NAC have insurance navigators that will help you get enrolled or re-enrolled in Medicaid or in some other insurance program. The reason we invest heavily in doing that work is because we know that people who have health insurance are much more likely to go to the doctor. They're more likely to take care of their health care and to be able to do that with confidence and some fair amount of regularity. These are all really important things to ensure that we have in place so that people can have good health outcomes. In the state of Minnesota specifically, you can go to a website to see where you are with a specific issue. You can go to a website that is mn.gov/DHS/renew-my-coverage, all one word. And you can look up and to see if your address is current, if you were due for recertification and the like. There's also on that website, there's some phone numbers you could call to actually engage with the insurance navigator to help you understand where you're at with that. You can also go into pretty much any federally qualified healthcare center and talk to somebody who will help you to enroll in insurance and to help you solve this problem, because it can be a little bit confusing.
1: So let me make sure that for those who are listening from Minnesota that I've got this right. Is it mn.gov? Is that the first part of it?
2: Yep.
1: mn.gov/DHS/renew-my-coverage, all one word?
2: Yep.
1: Okay. And other states are going to have something similar.
2: Yeah, I think a lot of states are doing similar things. What we have learned just between the months of July, like right after the emergency declaration ended, and September, was over 100,000 people fell off of insurance.
1: Wow.
2: Which is significant, right?
1: Mm-hmm.
2: The cost of people falling off of Medicaid and not getting

0: So, and more importantly, people won't get really critical care. What we have seen happen time and time again is people put off going to see their doctor regularly during the epidemic. They put off doing things like, you know, getting their cancer screenings, getting that screening, getting this screening. Mm-hmm. What we find after 2 or 3 years of doing that is their healthcare is in a much worse condition when they arrive. And
1: right.
0: for some people, that results in like early mortality. So we mm-hmm. want people mm-hmm. to be covered, and we want them to go in and see the doctor and see mental health providers and dentists. We want them to do that because an important part of being healthy and well is also doing these annual visits and making sure you're caught up on all those things.
1: This is great messaging. I wish we had 2 hours together. I know you could have shared with Prophet. I know probably your schedule nor mine really allows for that today. But the point is, Dr. Stately, we're in the home stretch here as far as the broadcast, but I've so appreciated your willingness to share your personal story, things that have connected you with your people and what you're doing to really help people get this message of connecting with community, connecting with your indigenous roots, but also realizing that right now is a key time to connect with other resources like public assistance, like Medicaid. And I think sometimes people have a hard time putting together those two worlds, you know, when you think of things that maybe the government is providing, maybe things that they would get from their tribal communities. So I appreciate you kind of navigating that for us. So as we wind up, I know there's a kind of a key take home that you wanted to leave people with as far as this whole Medicaid and re-enrollment. What message do we really need to get out there to everybody in Indian country, everybody listening to this broadcast?
0: I think a couple of things. One thing I want to just say really quickly is that we as Indigenous people, we are like amazing, powerful, resilient individuals. Mm-hmm. Back during the pandemic, we did a better job of vaccinating and taking care of ourselves. And then we took care of the people that lived around us. Many, many communities did that. So do a better job, continue to do a great job, and take care of each other. Ask your relatives, you know, hey, are you covered under Medicaid? Are you sure your healthcare is active? Ask them things like, when was the last time you went to go see a doctor? When was the last time you got your vaccines caught up on? When have you gotten your cancer screenings? We have to have physical health if we're going to have anything else at all. It's a foundation of who we are, but also just take good care of each other.
1: Tremendous. Dr. Stately, we do have to run. Thank you so much for sharing your valuable perspectives. And to each one of you who've joined us on today's broadcast, thank you for investing time in your own health and that of your communities. As always, I'm Dr. David DeRose wishing you the very best of health.
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3: Res Radio 91.3 is KPRI, Paula. It's about a minute past 12 noon. I'm John, and this is Paula Today for Thursday, June 4th, 2026. About 320,000 ballots remain to be counted in Riverside County for the primary election. In the contentious 40th Congressional District, Ken Calvert is leading with 42% of the vote. Young Kim second with 16.6%. Riverside Sheriff Chad Bianco is in fourth place in the race for governor. Daily vote count updates are available at a link we provided in today's e-newsletter. In San Diego County, Supervisorial District 5 is one of the closer races. The district, which includes Paula, currently has San Marcos Mayor Rebecca Jones in the lead with 41%, followed by Kyle Crahill with 20% and Vista Mayor John Franklin with 19%. The top two finishers will advance to the November 3rd general election in all of these races. A cross-border brush fire burning in rugged terrain near Dulzura blackened hundreds of acres and prompted evacuation warnings as firefighters worked to slow the spread along the U.S.-Mexico border. The so-called Border 6 fire had grown to 1,000 acres and was 5% contained Wednesday morning. Containment had increased significantly as of this morning. All evacuation orders have now been lifted. The Escondido Police Department said that 28-year-old Jose Christian Sanchez Linares of Escondido was located and taken into custody Tuesday night, booked into Vista Detention Facility on suspicion of felony hit and run for the May 29th collision that killed 31-year-old Escondido resident Freddie Olmeda. According to police, a vehicle was heading east on 9th Avenue when it struck Olmeda at the intersection of 9th and Redwood just after 8:30 p.m. A second vehicle had hit the pedestrian as well, only after he was down, and that driver did not realize that there was a body in the roadway. That person has been cleared. Paula will

0: have a steady weather pattern for at least the next week. June gloom in the mornings, clearing to sunny with highs in the mid-80s and overnight lows in the mid-50s. The full forecast is coming up at the end of the news.
1: This
2: is a National Native News. I'm Jill Freitas. In Oregon, a group of Siletz Indians are holding a presentation this Saturday to honor a humpback whale that washed ashore in Lincoln County last fall and died. As KLCC's Brian Bull reports, it's to help the non-natives understand the historical and cultural significance of these mammals.
3: The Siletz sent a team in mid-November to do a traditional salvage of the whale, a common practice for coastal native people for centuries. Lisa Norton is the tribe's chief administrative officer. She and several others will discuss whales through storytelling in a welcoming and open space near the Amanda Trail. Norton hopes the audience leaves with one main takeaway.
4: Gaining an understanding of what it meant to us as a people, as individuals, and for those who were already connected with the whale to understand that connection a little bit deeper, or maybe understand that that connection isn't over and that it will live on in the stories that we do tell.
3: Norton says the Siletz's Cultural and Natural Resources Department will eventually decide what would be done with the whale's bones and other materials. For National Native News, I'm Brian Bull.
2: 13 canoes bringing Alaska Native paddlers from across southeast Alaska and Canada arrived in Juneau Tuesday afternoon. The canoes landed in two separate groups, one in downtown Juneau and the other at a traditional Auk village site north of town. KTOO's Yvonne Crumry reports.
5: Occoquan Elder Sakuni Fran Houston waits on the shore at Auk Recreation Area as traditional canoes, or yak, enter the bay.
6: It's going to be good to see family and friends.
5: Every other June, more than 100 paddlers arrive in Juneau this way to kick off Celebration, a gathering of Alaska Native people celebrating cultural revitalization. Sea Alaska Heritage Institute started the event more than four decades ago. Some travel from as far north as the Yukon.
7: We're looking to celebrate now!
5: That's Ug Asit Sanama Cheyenne Sparvier Kenny introducing her boat to the shore.
7: The journey was great. It was really a healing journey for a lot of us, not just our boat, but from the experiences that we've shared together, yeah, it's a healing journey for all of us.
5: Others, like Shach, Ani, Brandon Ware, are from as far south as Petersburg. This was the community's first time sending a canoe to Celebration.
8: Good excuse for having us. We are so grateful to be here. It's our first journey in over 100 years.
5: In downtown Juneau, three yak make their way to shore as hundreds stand watching. As the yak near, Shangu Katie Casey Motes stands up to greet the crowd.
9: I had heard that I would never know my language. I'd never belong to a clan. I'd never have a name. I wouldn't know my songs. And to do this means everything in the whole world.
5: Ashkuge Kai Yanasach Barba Cardiante Nelson is a council member and secretary at Douglas Indian Association. She was one of the original planners for the first ever celebration in 1982. As she watches the yak arrive downtown, she says that for Alaska Native culture to continue to flourish, the next generation has to be grounded in place.
10: When you take a look around and you see our people of all ages and our youth and the young people that are singing and dancing, that they're connected to place, they're understanding and growing in their responsibility as Tlingit, Haidas, and Tsimshians.
5: Celebration officially starts Wednesday with a grand entrance parade into Centennial Hall downtown. Over the coming days, there will be numerous events and ceremonies dedicated to honor and uplift Alaska Native culture. With reporting help from Clarice Larson, I'm Yvonne Crumry in Juneau.
2: And I'm Jill Freitas.
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0: 7 minutes after the hour, this is Paula Today on Res Radio 91.3. Looking at traffic as soon as we get an update here from Caltrans. It looks like everything's moving smoothly on most of the North County and Southwestern Riverside County freeways with no incidents reported.
12: What in the wide, wide world of sports is going on here?
0: In the NBA playoffs last night in San Antonio, the visiting Knicks won Game 1 of the Finals, 105-95. Jalen Brunson, high scorer with 30 points. Game 2 tomorrow at 5:30 on ABC. A fan who ran onto the Frost Bank Center court during the fourth quarter of last night's game and attempted to take a selfie with San Antonio Spurs star Victor Wembanyama was arrested and given a lifetime ban from all NBA arenas. That, according to a league spokesman, same for a second individual involved in that incident. In the NHL Stanley Cup Finals, Game 2 tonight at 5 in Raleigh, North Carolina. It'll be on ABC. Visiting Golden Knights won the first game. The Carolina Hurricanes remain confident in goaltender Frederik Andersen, despite his numbers declining dramatically over the past six games. Andersen gave up 5 goals on 23 shots in Carolina's Game 1 loss. Major League Baseball, Padres lost again 3-2 last night on the road in Philadelphia. The Dodgers shut out Arizona 7-0. That puts L.A. in first place in the NL West by 7 games over San Diego and 7.5 over Arizona. Dodgers also now have the second-best record in the league at 40-22. Those series conclude today. The Angels avoided a sweep, beating the Rockies 11-4 in Anaheim. Both teams have today off. In the minors, last night in Fresno, the Storm lost to the Grizzlies 6-5, same score as the night before. Game 3 of 6 is tonight. In the NFL, 10-time Pro Bowl quarterback Russell Wilson confirmed today that he's retiring to take a job with CBS Sports. Wilson played 14 seasons in the NFL after being picked by Seattle in the third round of the 2012 NFL Draft. He threw for 46,966 yards in his career with 353 touchdowns and 114 interceptions. He, Peyton Manning, and Dan Marino are the only quarterbacks to have thrown at least 20 touchdown passes in each of their first three seasons. Wilson will replace Matt Ryan on the NFL Today show. In golf, the Memorial Tournament at Dublin, Ohio teed off this morning. Scottie Scheffler, the defending champion. With half the field still on the course, J.J. Spahn, Wyndham Clark, and Tommy Fleetwood were tied at 5 under par 67. In business, as of midday trading on Wall Street, stocks had regained all of yesterday's losses. The Dow was up 1.6%. The S&P 500 gained almost 0.5%, with gains by 2 out of 3 listed stocks. And NASDAQ up just 0.1% as AI companies slumped a bit. Gold also rebounded $36.50 to $4,503.30 an ounce on the COMEX. West Texas Intermediate crude oil futures fell $3.60 to $92.42 a barrel. Treasury yields eased along with oil prices. The overall expectation on Wall Street seems to be that the U.S. and Iran will ultimately agree to a reopening of the Strait of Hormuz, which would relieve some of the worldwide inflationary pressure from the restricted flow of Middle Eastern crude oil. The IPO for SpaceX, set for later this month, is expected to raise up to $75 billion and put Elon Musk on course to become the world's first trillionaire. Officially known as Space Exploration Technologies Corporation, SpaceX will sell over 555 million shares at $135 each, giving the company a market value of $1.77 trillion. Only 6 S&P 500 companies are worth more. Musk will have 82.4% of the voting power in the company by virtue of his $5.22 billion Class B shares, which count as 10 votes per share. All of this for a company that's currently showing yearly losses in the billions and mounting. Musk has equally ambitious plans for his other publicly traded company, Tesla. He wants to transition it into a producer of robo-taxis and humanoid robots. All of that hinges on AI and putting data centers in space, which is not technologically possible yet. Arizona-based Honeywell Aerospace is planning to split from its parent company later this month in hopes of accelerating company growth. As a standalone, Honeywell Aerospace expects 2026 adjusted earnings before interest and taxes of about $4.7 billion, which is expected to increase about 40% by 2030. The company says it has record back orders from Airbus and Boeing. The division's numbers have failed to impress investors because they were clouded by the results of the entire overall Honeywell conglomerate. In the past 3 years, shares in Honeywell have gained 20%, while S&P 500 is up 77%. That's why the company is splitting into three separate companies: Honeywell Technologies, Honeywell Aerospace, and Solstice Advanced Materials. A number of companies released better-than-expected quarterly reports today, including Broadcom and Toro. At 13 minutes after the hour, here's today's consumer report from ConsumerAffairs.com.
13: The spring housing market has been somewhat disappointing for both buyers and sellers. However, renters across the U.S. are finding more bargaining power this spring as landlords increasingly offer incentives to fill vacant units. That according to a new Zillow analysis. Nearly 40% of rental listings on Zillow featured concessions this spring. The Federal Trade Commission and State of Nevada have reached a settlement with the operators of an alleged tax relief scheme that regulators charged deceived consumers with false and misleading claims. Under the proposed court order, the defendants will be required to turn over cash and assets valued at nearly $10 million. Champion Foods has issued a recall for certain batches of its Motor City Pizza Company 5 cheese bread after learning that an ingredient used in the product may be contaminated with salmonella. The product was sold nationwide. I'm Mark Huffman. 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
0: President Trump has signed an executive order that converts 8,000 federal workers into at-will employees. That means the government can fire them at any time without reason. Almost all are at the highest level of civil service, known as GS-15. The administration characterizes the roles as senior positions with significant influence over policy. It was originally thought that as many as 50,000 jobs would be reclassified. Up until now, there were about 4,000 political appointees that served at the pleasure of the president. The other 2 million federal employees could only be fired for cause, including inadequate performance or misconduct. The administration says it's about accountability. Critics say it politicizes important positions. The civil service was created to eliminate corruption and incompetence in federal jobs more than a century ago. Health officials are on high alert as athletes and fans gear up for the biggest FIFA World Cup tournament ever. It'll span 16 host cities in all three North American countries and will feature 48 international teams. It comes just as an Ebola outbreak in Congo and Uganda have received a World Health Organization designation as a, quote, public health emergency of international concern. So far, there have been no cases of Ebola in the U.S. While Ebola makes the headlines, it's more transmissible diseases like measles and respiratory viruses, including COVID, that have health officials really concerned. U.S. cities are ramping up surveillance, hospital coordination, and monitoring systems to detect and respond to potential outbreaks during the tournament. With more environmental news, here are today's editions of Climate Connections, Bird Note, and the historic audio feature, Soundbeat.
14: I'm Dr. Anthony Lizerwitz, and this is Climate Connections. Around the world, more than a billion people live in informal settlements. These unplanned areas are often densely packed and lack municipal services.
15: They're often in low-lying areas that are prone to flooding. They have generally poor drainage, unsafe water, and all of these problems are exacerbated by often a lack of sanitation.
14: That's Diego Ramirez Levering of Monash University in Australia. He says when it rains, stormwater can mix with wastewater and flow into streets and homes. In many areas, the problem is getting worse as climate change brings more heavy downpours.
15: So in a way, climate issues become health issues, and the intersection of those two is really quite dangerous.
14: So to help, he's part of a global initiative that's improving infrastructure in a dozen communities in Indonesia and Fiji. They've installed private toilets, stormwater drains, septic tanks, and artificial wetlands that help filter water pollutants. And now they're studying how the changes affect the health of young kids, who are especially vulnerable to illness from water contamination. So the team hopes to build climate resilience and improve people's health and well-being all at the same time. Climate Connections is produced by the Yale Center for Environmental Communication. To learn more about climate change, visit climateconnections.org.
16: This is Bird Note. The American Kestrel. Small, numerous, and widespread. Watch for one of these North American falcons perched on a utility wire, bobbing its tail. True to the name falcon, this species is built for speed, with long, pointed wings, often bent back at the tip. If a suitable perch isn't available, American Kestrels will hover above an open field. Facing into the wind, they flap their wings and use their tails to hold their position. From aloft, kestrels watch for insects, small mammals, and reptiles, which they overtake and capture. Don't be fooled by their small size, equal to that of a robin. These are fierce hunters. Using their notched beaks, kestrels quickly subdue their prey by severing the spinal cord at the neck. The lack of suitable nesting cavities limits kestrel populations in some areas, and this has led people to install wooden nest boxes. Many states now have kestrel nest box programs, placing boxes along interstate highways. On I-35 in Iowa, there's a kestrel box nearly every mile from Minnesota to Missouri. The kestrels readily adapt to these boxes and return each spring to set up housekeeping. You can find out more about kestrels, including photos and plans for a nest box, on our website, birdnote.org. I'm Michael Stein. 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
18: A unique celebration commemorating the bloodiest battle of the American Civil War. You're on the Soundbeat. 50 years after the Battle of Gettysburg, more than 50,000 veterans gathered at the battleground in remembrance. Bitter rivals a half century earlier, soldiers from both sides came together in 1913. Scheduled events included a reading of the Gettysburg Address, individual unit reunions, and an address by President Woodrow Wilson. We have found one another again as brothers and comrades in arms, enemies no longer, generous friends rather, our battles long past, the quarrel forgotten, except that we shall not forget the splendid valor. You've been listening to the Edison Grand Concert Band with After the Battle of Gettysburg, an Edison gold molded record from 1897. See pictures of the historic event at soundbeat.org. Soundbeat is produced at the Belfer Audio Archive, Syracuse University Library. I'm Brett Barry.
0: With 40 minutes left in the trading session, here are the numbers from Wall Street. The blue chip stocks are continuing to gain. Everything else stayed about the same as the last few hours. The Dow now up 935 points at 51,622. That's a 1.8% increase. The S&P up 0.5%, 38 points at 7591. And the NASDAQ still up just a tenth, 25 points at 26,882. On this day in music history, June 4th, 1942, Glenn Wallace founded Capitol Records, home of recording artists Frank Sinatra, The Beatles, The Beach Boys, Dean Martin, Glenn Campbell, Steve Miller, Bob Seger, and hundreds of others. Wallace invented record promotion by sending copies of new releases to disc jockeys. In 1964, The Beatles played two shows in Copenhagen, the first stop on a 27-day world tour, and the first shows with Jimmy Nichols sitting in for Ringo, who had had tonsillitis. In 1967, the Jimi Hendrix Experience, Procol Harum, Denny Lane, and the Chiffons played the Seville Theater in London. Paul McCartney and George Harrison were in the audience to hear Hendrix perform the title track from Sgt. Pepper's Lonely Hearts Club Band, which had been released just 3 days earlier. On that same day, the Sgt. Pepper album began the first of 23 weeks at number one on the British charts. In 1976, the Sex Pistols played a concert in Manchester that's credited with kicking off the punk rock movement. Tickets were $1. On the same night in New York, the Live at CBGB's New York album was recorded with performances by Blondie, Mink DeVille, Talking Heads, Laughing Dogs, and Tough Darts. In 1983, the Police were at the top of the charts with Every Breath You Take. In 1984, Bruce Springsteen released Born in the USA, which became the best-selling album of 1985. It produced a record-tying 7 top 10 singles, which tied with Michael Jackson's Thriller and Janet Jackson's Rhythm Nation. In 1985, the court battle between Elton John and Dick James Music began over the rights to 169 songs and recordings. Elton lost, but Dick James was forced to pay millions in unpaid royalties. In 1986, the first of 6 nights of concerts benefiting Amnesty International was held at the Cow Palace in San Francisco. The shows were headlined by Sting and U2, with Bryan Adams, Peter Gabriel, Lou Reed, Joan Baez, and the Neville Brothers. In 1992, the U.S. Postal Service announced the results of a poll on which picture of Elvis Presley should be used on a commemorative stamp. Young Elvis won over older, larger Elvis. Born this day in 1937, Freddie Fender. In 1944, Michelle Phillips from the Mamas and the Papas. In 1954, Jamaican singer, producer, and broadcaster Mikey Dread. Other celebrity anniversaries today, actor James Purefoy is 62. TV host and reporter Anderson Cooper is 59. Actress Ariana Zucker from TV's Days of Our Lives is 52. And Elaine Dupree from Lizzie McGuire is 39. Here's some other things that happened on this day in history.
19: On this day, June 4th, in 1760, English and Scottish immigrants began arriving in Nova Scotia on the North American continent to claim the many farms and homesteads seized by the British from the earlier French settlers known as the Acadians. The Acadians were forcibly evicted following a decree by the British governor in 1755. Meanwhile, the Brits were busy clearing out the clans of the Scottish Highlands, many of whom fled to Nova Scotia, where their culture continues in some fashion today, as well as that of the Acadians, some of whom returned after the Americans defeated the British in the American War of Independence. In 1947, the U.S. Congress passed one of the most sweeping anti-labor laws in history. The Taft-Hartley Act severely restricted the ability of trade unions to engage in electoral politics and forbade the creation of so-called closed shops, where workers are obligated to join a union as a condition of employment. The bill also forbade secondary and solidarity strikes and required unions to obtain affidavits from their members stating that they were not members of the Communist Party. President Truman vetoed the bill on June 20th, but Congress passed the bill again on June 23rd with enough of a majority to override the veto. In 1972, civil rights activist and political prisoner Angela Davis was acquitted after a trial which lasted more than 3 months turned up no evidence to connect her to the murder of a California judge for which she had been charged as an accomplice. Davis had worked to free another political prisoner and fellow Black Panther, George Jackson, and Jackson's younger brother and two other people kidnapped a judge and prosecutor and held them as hostages, demanding the elder Jackson's release. Allegedly, a gun used by the younger Jackson, who was killed along with the judge in a shootout with police, had belonged to Davis. After her acquittal, Angela Davis resumed her academic career and is now a tenured professor at California State University in Santa Cruz. She has also written a number of influential books and is a leading advocate for prison reform. And in 1989, tens of thousands of Chinese troops with tanks and machine guns flooded into Tiananmen Square and massacred thousands of unarmed Chinese students who had occupied the square for weeks demanding democratic reforms on the part of the Chinese government. The incident brought China's long-standing record of human rights abuses to international attention. And those are just some of the events in world history that took place on this day, June 4th. This Day in History is a production of the Neighborhood Network in Columbus, Ohio. I'm Evan Davis.
0: 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Pala weather, sunny with a high of 87 this afternoon, patchy night, morning low clouds and fog, clearing to sunny and 86 tomorrow, 83 Saturday, 80 Sunday, warming back up to 82 Monday, 83 Tuesday, and 84 Wednesday. Overnight lows 59 tonight, 57 tomorrow night, 55 Saturday night, 52 Sunday and Monday night, 55 Tuesday night. Coming up after the community calendar, it's Sarah McConnell with Good Reason, and we're back to the music at 1 with the Monkees, War, and Bob Seger. Here's today's Pala community calendar. 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Call Pala Youth Center for more information, 760-742-2281. 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Ongoing workshops at the Coupa Cultural Center include the weekly beading workshop every Friday afternoon from 2 to 5 p.m., senior gourd art painting every other Friday, 9 a.m. to 1 p.m., and basket weaving every other Sunday from noon to 2 p.m. Supplies provided, space limited. 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The American Indian Veterans Association meetings are the first Friday of each month, 10 a.m. in the multipurpose room at IHC Rincon. 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The Paula Tobacco Program invites Paula residents over the age of 18 to take the voluntary smoke-free homes pledge. 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IHC's Mobile Medical Unit will be in Paula at the Admin Center the third Thursday of each month, 9 a.m. to 1 p.m. for checkups, wellness screenings, hospital follow-ups, and acute issues. 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At the Starlight Theater, Friday, July 3rd, Twisted Gypsy, tribute to Fleetwood Mac. Saturday, July 4th, The Long Run, tribute to the Eagles. Friday, July 10th, Walk in the Line, tribute to Johnny Cash. Saturday, July 11th, Adam Lambert. Sunday, July 12th, Luis Angel, El Flaco. Friday, June 17th, Billy Joel to Elton John, tribute. Saturday, July 18th, Zeppelin, female tribute to Led Zeppelin. Friday, July 31st, Mama Say, tribute to Michael Jackson. Saturday, August 1st, Which One's Pink, tribute to Pink Floyd. The Paula Community Calendar can be heard three times daily, 7:20 in the morning, 12:25, and 5:25 in the afternoon. If you have any items for the calendar, email the details to 91.3 at paulatribe.com and be sure we get that at least a week before the event. 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For more information about the full range of services offered by Fallbrook Propane, call 760-728-9353 or go to their website, fallbrookpropanegas.com.
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21: It's a tale as old as time. You're visiting family, everyone's at the dinner table, and a distant relative, Uncle Bob, let's say, unleashes a pretty bonkers political opinion. What do you do? Completely crash out, telling Uncle Bob his opinion is stupid, and he's stupid, and that he's always been the weird uncle that everyone just tolerates, but not anymore, and you'd like to cut him out of the family entirely. Or do you? Completely disregard what he said because, you know, that's just Uncle Bob being Uncle Bob. Internalize all your frustration and change the subject to something more harmless, like the weather. Now, if either of those extremes is too much for you, there's a third, more enlightened option, and it starts with taking a breath.
22: I encourage people to find something that grounds you, like a mantra, a spiritual practice, if you pray, something like that, to kind of ground yourself in the moment and say, okay, I can engage this conversation and I am safe.
21: Then, even if it goes against every fiber of your being, hear them out, listening with openness and curiosity.
22: Come to the table and instead of starting in with, you know, here's my argument and here's what I think, to say, tell me why. Why do you think that? Tell me more about that. Where does that come from? How have you seen that play out? Giving people space to share.
21: From Virginia Humanities, this is With Good Reason. I'm Matt Dara. Today on the show, we bask in the uncomfortableness of conflict. I'll admit it, I'm not very good at dealing with conflict. In fact, I'd rather avoid conflict altogether than tackle it head on. It's not really something I love about myself. So I sat down with Emily Gerst to learn how to do conflict better, and maybe even overcome my conflict-avoidant ways. Emily is the Director of Conflict Resolution and Education at William & Mary. Emily, your whole job revolves around conflict resolution, which actually sounds like my personal nightmare. Are you one of those people who thrive in conflict situations?
22: I would not consider myself someone who thrives in conflict. I am a learned adopter of good conflict. Through my own experiences, through some conflicts that were forced upon me that I didn't choose for myself, I saw that conflict is and can be very destructive and how horrible that can be for everyone who's involved. And the flip side of that being that when you can navigate a conflict well, it really changes everything. When I was working in campus ministry, we had some really big organizational conflicts come up that involved really deeply held positions and beliefs. And it was some of that conflict that really struggled to resolve. It went on for years and years. And in the midst of that, I found myself in these meetings over and over again where we were trying to resolve the issues. And they were complex and multifaceted, everything you can think of. And we just kept having these meetings that really weren't productive and they weren't really helping. And if anything, it was making things worse because we were reliving these incidents and we were getting more and more emotional about it because it wasn't resolving. And so I remember thinking in a lot of those meetings that it felt like there was no one in the room who really knew what they were doing when it came to conflict, and myself included. I felt so unsure and lost and emotionally drained at the thought of what was I supposed to do to help this? And the people who had been brought in a little bit to help us, who were supposed to be these outside people, really, I don't think knew what to do either. I think they were stumped and they were overwhelmed by the intensity and the emotionality of it. And so for me, a couple years after that big conflict was when I made the decision to go back to graduate school in my early 30s and get my master's degree in dispute resolution. So became trained professionally as a mediator out of my own desire to have skills for conflict resolution, but also with an eye towards wanting to be a person in the room when other people are in the emotional depths of their conflict who can provide the stability and structure that gives everyone their best chance at resolution.
21: You know, I really don't like conflict. It makes my stomach turn and my palms sweat, but I'm not
3: entirely sure why. What makes conflict so uncomfortable?
22: You're not alone. Most people don't like conflict. And if you look at the ways that people typically choose to engage their conflicts, conflict avoidance is a popular choice. So you're not alone in that. I think there's a couple of reasons that people avoid conflict. It's the emotional distress of it. It's emotionally heavy to not be living at peace with people. You know, it lives kind of in the back of your head, even if you're going about and doing other things in your day. Sometimes it's hard not to be thinking about that or to feel unsettled. Another major reason that I see people avoid conflict is because once conflict walks into your life, right, you are faced with a decision. There's already a level of discomfort. And so we all sort of make the determination of which discomfort are we willing to live with? Is it the discomfort of the unresolved conflict, right? Okay, my coworker's really bugging me, but I can handle it or it's not that bad. But is that better or worse than stepping into the unknown of bringing it up, right? Most people's fear and conflict is that addressing it or saying something isn't going to make things better. It's going to make things worse, right? This person's going to be mad at me, or it's going to dredge up all these things, and they're going to hate me because I said that. And so that's sort of the determination, right? Which of these discomforts will I live with? And when we say, you know what, the unknown is too unknown for me, that presents too much of a wild card, I would rather, you know, endure my coworker who cuts me off or doesn't listen to me in meetings or hogs the fridge space, I will endure that cost because I prefer that discomfort to what happens if I say something and I can't predict how they'll respond.
3: Well, why is being conflict avoidant considered a bad thing? You know, basically, I want you to convince me to change my ways.
22: Well, I'll start with the caveat that conflict avoidance is not always a bad thing. But you want to think about anything that you do in conflict with intentionality and with strategy a little bit, right? There are some conflicts that aren't worth fighting, right? That getting into it here and now or getting into it with this person isn't going to be productive. And so it can be strategic to say, I'm going to choose not to engage. If I was going to give you the pitch to say, why should you engage conflict probably more than you do, this is what I would tell you. I would tell you that if you strip away all of the stuff that sort of swirls around a conflict, the emotions, the drama of it, the things like that. If you can pull all of that away, at the middle of every conflict is a crack in the system. There's something that isn't working, right? Something is trying to show you, hey, this, you know, something in our relationship, something in our working culture, something in my family, right? There's a miss here. And conflict is trying to show me that that miss is there. And it's inviting me into a better way forward, right? It's saying something's not working. Why wouldn't we take time to look at that, to address it together so that we can move forward better together? And in that, in the philosophy of restorative practices, which for me as a practitioner is really the foundation of a lot of my work, it's saying that conflict is an opportunity. I think we're really prone as a people to view conflict as threat. Right? We believe conflict is a threat to community and belonging and connection. And candidly, with good reason, right? Many of us, all of us, have an example of a conflict that has ended a relationship, that's broken trust, that has done damage to us. But when we only view our conflicts as threats, right, then that changes also the way that we engage them. And if we believe they're a threat, we're going to be more avoidant or combative. And so what I would say is when you view conflict as opportunity, you begin to see that there is positive, right? You think of every good change that's happened in our world on the biggest level and in your personal life. It's come through probably needing to navigate or negotiate some sort of change. And conflict inherently is inviting us into change.
3: So how do you learn to be okay in conflict? I imagine it's not something you can just, you know, read about or listen to on radio programs. Is it one of those things, you know, where you just have to do it and kind of learn as you go?
22: I think doing it has some value, right? And one of the things that I think helps is having positive examples of when conflict goes well to counterbalance the really strong examples that live in our minds of the ones that don't go well, right? Bad conflict has a long shelf life because of how impactful and hurtful it is to us. That's why reality TV exists, because conflict is interesting when it's bad. Right. And so I do think there's value to both engaging sort of your little conflicts so that you can almost rack up a track record of seeing like, see it, it wasn't maybe as bad as you thought it was, but also being intentional to remember those moments. I do this in my own life when I come to a conflict and I'm like, okay, I really don't want to exert the energy for this, or this is inconvenient for me. I will think back and think about, okay, remember the time that you did bring something up and it made you feel so much better, or it addressed the thing that really bothered you, and then your relationship was so much better. So I think that we can live the experience that will help us say, okay, next time I go in with a little bit less fear or a little bit less dread. I don't think the goal is that conflict is something that we look forward to or that it's fun. I don't make that case. When I train people, I say, I'm not going to try to convince you that it can be fun, but I am going to convince you that it can be good. And so I think a combination of having some new ways of thinking about conflict, new ways of engaging it, and then putting those things into practice, and hopefully at least seeing some of that play out in a positive way.
3: Most of your conflict resolution work centers on campus life at William & Mary. What are the kinds of conflicts students struggle with most these days?
22: The number one conflict that we've seen this year is club-based or organizational conflicts on campus. So this is where we're meeting with students to navigate a concern that's happening in, you know, a club sports team or, you know, a political organization, what have you. William & Mary has over 500 student organizations on campus. So there's no shortage of organizations, and it tends to be when you organize and, you know, you have a set of bylaws that govern what you do, conflict is inevitable. So that's a big one. The one that everyone thinks about when you think about campus conflict is your shared living conflict. So roommate conflicts, stuff that's happening in the dorm. We do see a lot of that, and we work with our partners in residence life to help make sure that all of their student staff are well trained to support those students in conflict as well. So that's where you get some of the crazy stories when you read through and you think, wow, this is really stuff that people are doing in their shared living spaces. And then the third category that we see and we're seeing more of is professor and student conflict. So that's one that's particularly interesting because of the power differential there. We found that the power element of conflict is important to students. And so we will see students who are hesitant or fearful to raise a concern to a professor, or even maybe they've raised the concern and the professor hasn't responded in the way that they were hoping for. We do some coaching with students to help that communication be more productive.
3: You said students kind of have a tendency to want to remove the source of conflict from a situation. Tell me about that. What's wrong with that strategy?
22: Great question. I will take one moment in this question to be a little bit of a conflict and restorative justice nerd. and then I will answer it on a more practical level. There's a foundational work in restorative practices that I love by a man named Nils Christie. And he has a seminal work that's called Conflict as Property. And the premise or the core of his argument is the sense that, right, we all sort of have that impetus to remove conflict from us, right? We think of the other person sort of as the main problem, quote unquote. And we think, well, the conflict is resolved if I get away from them, right? They stop whatever they're doing. And what Nils Christie invites us to think about is that conflict is our personal property. When we have conflict, it's our property in our lives. And even he speaks to the criminal justice system. You look at how our systems are looking to separate people from their conflict, right? When we adjudicate in the criminal justice system, we're adjudicating, did you break a law? Right? What's the law? The state is who you violated, rather than saying, hey, who did you harm? Right? Who is the other person? Even in your cases where there's really direct harm, our legal system separates people from their conflicts. And so Nils Christie's argument is that we should be entrusting people as much as we can with conflict as their property, right? It's that ground for opportunity for growth, right? That's how we understand the impact of our actions. That's how we understand what it means to repair a relationship, to take ownership of our action, to understand the needs that something we've done has created, and working to meet those needs for someone who's experienced harm. And so all of that to say, students like to remove conflict from their organizations because we all like to do that, because that's the easy solution, right? And it's one that perpetuates the thinking of the person is the problem. Mm. One of the main things that we invite students into in my work is, we like to solve problems, not people, right? You think about the dangers of conflating a person and a problem. And we do this all the time, and we do it in really subtle ways. Like, think about the ways that we talk about people in conflict, right? They're crazy. Like, what a mess. It's a zoo over there in that department. Even little things like that are little strands of dehumanization, right? We're beginning to dehumanize. And when you start to treat people as problems, it justifies treating them poorly, right? It justifies not being kind to them, avoiding eye contact with them, gossiping about them behind their back. And so instead, it's harder to sit with someone who has done something that's harmful or impactful, or bring up that difficult or uncomfortable conversation and say, hey, I'm here for you as a person, but we got to talk about, you know, this thing that you said or did. So separating people and problems. I think for students, right, there's an impetus to say, yeah, kind of the cancel culture, one and done, right? You do or say something and that's it. We want you out. There's a lot of social pressure that exists for that too, right? The rumor mill is usually churning on what someone has done or said. Yik Yak, which is, for those who don't know, a anonymous sort of like campus chat that people can post on about whatever they want, helps fuel a lot of that. And so students are also worried, right? If they retain this person in their organization or in their friend group, what are other people going to think? Are they going to get canceled for doing that? So it kind of feeds itself, right? It's easy and it scratches the itch. It avoids the difficult conversation, but it's also rooted in what's our culture on campus around how do we treat people who have messed up, have made a mistake, have done something harmful. And we just see that pile on where students don't have a lot of incentive to not act that way. They'll be rewarded for doing it, right? We see this a lot in some of our social organizations where it's like, okay, if there's a rumor that a woman has felt uncomfortable with a man in the organization, right? Well, other women won't want to come to this group, right? And so there's social pressure that encourages saying, yeah, just kind of get rid of them, say we got rid of them. And sometimes, to be clear, there does need to be separation. In your more elevated cases, certainly there are significant things that require people to separate from individuals or from organizations. But we're talking here about your low-level stuff, and often ones that haven't even had any conversation, right? They haven't even sat down and said, hey, tell us what happened, or this is what we're hearing. Let's figure this out. It'll be just based on what people are saying to them.
3: You've come up with a quiz that tells you your conflict style. I'd love to have the honor to have you quiz me here.
22: Oh my gosh. Okay. You want me to give you a live quiz?
3: Yes, yes. Let's go through it.
22: All right. I'm ready for you. Okay. Question number one. You are working on a project with a group of colleagues, and one person consistently doesn't follow through on their tasks. How would you handle it?
3: Oh, how would I handle that? I probably wouldn't say anything and just kind of pick up the slack so we get a good grade.
22: Okay. So I'm going to read you the answer. So pick up the slack yourself. Forcing them to do anything is probably just going to make them mad and it won't end up helping anyone.
3: Right. Okay. That's me to a T right there.
22: Okay. Perfect. Okay. All right. Question number two. Your group of friends is deciding where to eat. You are trying to get everyone to share their preferences and be involved in the discussion. That's option one. Option two, you're making the decision. You want to make sure you get what you're craving. You're saying option three. You're saying, I'm good with whatever. You want the group to be happy. Option four, suggesting a few options that everyone likes and organizing a vote between those. Option five, waiting for the discussion to be over. You hate this part of going out to eat.
3: Well, my question is, how hungry am I in this situation?
22: You can give yourself a medium amount of hunger.
3: Okay. What I would probably do is, you know, I'm pretty open. Like, I'm not a picky eater, so I'd go with the flow.
22: Okay, so you're waiting for the discussion to be over or saying, I'm good with whatever.
3: I'm good with whatever. I think I would say that.
22: Perfect. Okay, next question. During a team meeting, a coworker corrects something you said. You don't fully agree with their correction. What would you do next? Option one, ask them questions to clarify their point and share more of your reasoning. Maybe there's a misunderstanding. Option two, concede some of their points and stand your ground on others. You're willing to acknowledge what they got right as long as they'll acknowledge what you got right too. Option three, move on. You don't want to get into it in front of everyone. Option four, point out what you disagree with in their correction and reassert your thinking. Option five, nod and say, you're right. You don't want to correct them in front of the whole team.
3: I think I would do option one. That's the clarify what they meant. I think I'd probably do that just so I could understand and maybe learn from the situation.
22: Okay. Question four. Your boss always schedules your one-on-one meetings in the mornings while you would much rather meet in the afternoons. What would you do? So option one, ask your boss if you can alternate morning and afternoon meetings so you can both get your preference sometimes. Option two, accept your fate and the calendar invite for the morning one-on-ones. Option three, explain your preference to your boss and ask about theirs. Maybe if you both understand why you have your preferences, you can find a solution that makes everyone happy. Option four, tell your boss that you're happy to meet in the mornings. No problem. Option five, let your boss know that you prefer afternoon meetings and ask to switch to an afternoon one-on-one.
3: I think I would just accept my fate. I'm a pretty deferential person, so I think I would just accept my fate in that situation.
22: Okay. All right. Question five. A colleague microwaves fish in the communal kitchen for lunch every day, and it stinks up the whole hallway. What do you do? Option one, do nothing. It's their lunch. Saying something isn't going to change that. Option two, keep your door closed, spray air freshener, buy a gadget you saw online that claims to neutralize microwave smells. Option three, bring up the issue with them, talk through the options that allow them to have their lunch and address the smell. Option four, ask some questions to see if they realize what's going on. If they don't, let them know and ask them to do something to address the smell. Option five, figure out a compromise. Maybe there's another microwave they can use.
3: I don't know if I'd do any of the options there. I think I would maybe make a joke and bring it up that way. And I think that's what I would do. I'd make some joke about fish being smelly. I don't know. Is that passive aggressive?
22: A little bit, yeah. What would you be hoping to happen as a result of making the joke?
3: I would hope that something would lodge in their brain to make them understand that, oh, it is smelly. I didn't even know, but in a funny manner. Does that make sense?
22: It does make sense. That is like the definition of passive aggressive. Oh, I'll say based on your responses, you are scoring high in accommodating and avoiding and compromising. The five conflict styles are arranged on a grid that measures two dimensions. It measures how much you are willing to work with other people, so sort of your cooperativeness. And then it also measures your self-advocacy, like how much are you willing to stand up for what you want in a situation. So there's the five of them. So competing, high self-advocacy, low cooperation, compromising, which is somewhere in the middle, avoiding, which is doing neither, accommodating, which is high cooperation, low self-advocacy, and then collaborating, which is high self-advocacy and high cooperation. So your answers tend on the accommodate, avoid, and then if you have to get into it, sort of a compromise mindset.
3: That sounds bad to me. Is that bad?
22: Why does it sound bad to you?
3: It just sounds like I don't have like a backbone to stand up for myself.
22: One of the things I love about the conflict styles, and I tell this to everyone when I talk through styles with them, they all have strengths and they all have weaknesses. So there isn't one that's the best or there's not one that's the worst, right? I think a lot of times people, like we talked about, think that avoidant is all bad. And as we discussed, it can be good. Collaborating, which is high on both, does tend to be your highest correlation with good conflict that is satisfying, you know, doesn't harm relationships, things like that. But there is strategic and good use for all of them. So I would say probably your personal assessment of where your areas to grow are correct. If you are high on accommodating, usually that means that you are good at being sensitive and caring towards the needs of other people. And that's an important part of conflict, right? There's so much good that comes from thinking about what someone needs, how they might be feeling in a conflict situation. That's not something to throw away. That's something to keep. But what it does mean for people who are accommodators, it means that you can tend to sort of be the doormat, right? Or you don't stand up when something really does matter to you. It can be really good to be an accommodator when something doesn't matter to you at all. I attest accommodating as one of my styles as well. And I see that come out when I'm in a meeting or I'm working with one of my students and they want to do something. And I'm like, oh, I don't really care either way. I don't have a strong preference. So to me, I'm happy to let you do what you want to do. So that can be a strategic way to use it. But the downside that I see a lot with accommodators too is, right, something really does matter to you, or you have an opinion that could be helpful and you don't voice it. They also tend to be people who let things build up over time. And if you do hit some sort of boiling point, you kind of snap. So tend to sort of hold it back, right? They're trying to preserve the relationship. That's usually what motivates accommodators, but they often have a hard time believing that conflict can be good. So even some of your questions about why is it good and why do I dread it? I find with my friends who are strongly accommodating that that is something that's challenging, right? They equate conflict as harmful for relationships. Saying something or pushing back on someone is mean, and that's just not the case.
3: In such a polarized society,

0: And I think that's what we fear. We fear being in these extremes, and we don't really know the middle part. There's so much else in that middle spectrum of how you can engage a conversation. So I do think that as a people, we don't always exercise those middle skills, or we exercise them and we don't recognize it. I think just sometimes recognizing a practice that has helped us in conflict helps us do it again. I had a professor in grad school who'd talk about even just creating a little bit of reflection for someone post-conflict, say, hey, what worked and what didn't work, helps you carry those skills forward. So I think often in our conflict-avoidant culture, even talking about conflict resolution isn't popular. It's not something that people are like, ooh, you know what we should bring in for our, you know, professional development, or what we should talk about for, you know, for programming. Let's talk about conflict. You know, people like to talk about things like leadership development, or right now in higher education, there's a lot of energy around, you know, dialogue or discourse. And all of those things are important. But I see the common thread in there so often of, right, let's name what we're experiencing. We all experience conflict. And I think that when you can get specific about it is where you can talk through skills that may resonate with people, or they're like, oh yeah, I kind of use that, you know, in my normal life. But being able to name it and name it as a conflict resolution skill and say, this is how it helps you in conflict. This is the specific fear or anxiety that you have in conflict that this skill can help you navigate in a practical way, I think is incredibly empowering for people.
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0: Thank you so much for having me. It's been so fun.
2: Emily Gerst is the Director of Conflict Resolution and Education at William & Mary. With Good Reason is produced by Virginia Humanities, which acknowledges the Monacan Nation, the original people of the land and waters of our home in Charlottesville, Virginia. 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I'm Matt Dara. 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
1: 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And now I'm back to let you know I can really.

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1: 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Most waste and recyclables can be taken to the Paula Transfer Station for a fee. 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

0: Rock and roll didn't happen overnight. It had been building up steam ever since World War II. And in the early 1950s, it was called rhythm and blues. But you couldn't hear those jumping sounds on the jukebox in the front. You had to go to the juke in the back. I'm Matt the Cat. 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

0: Ah, life in Pala is good. 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